0: the Federal Emergency Management Agency is fighting for its life.
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0: How did the agency tasked with saving us become so distrusted and despised? 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

0: Coming up, what it takes for your feet not to fail you now. 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
1: Hi, I'm Erin Potts. 30 years ago, in Golden Gate Park, we tried to pull off something impossible. A massive concert for freedom in Tibet. With the Beastie Boys,

This show would not be possible without the team of humans always on the move. Astronomer and producer Seth Shostak, senior producer Gary Niederhoff, and assistant producers Brian Edwards and Shannon Rose Geary. I am the executive producer of Big Picture Science, Molly Bentley. Also, a big thanks to our listeners and our Patreon supporters. The original music in the show is by Dewey DeLay and June Miyake. 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
2: 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Just look for that bright pink button. It's currently 64 degrees here in San Francisco. Looks like a peak of sunshine trying to emerge under the clouds in downtown San Francisco. We had a mostly cloudy day, and after a damp start, pretty much the same forecast for tomorrow. We're expecting a high of 65 degrees. Bit of traffic also in San Francisco, northbound 101, if that's your commute, as well as northbound 280. We do have a Giants game, the first pitch set for 6:45. 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
3: Storms, floods, and fires are ever more extreme. And yet, the Federal Emergency Management Agency is fighting for its life.
4: I've never been a big fan of FEMA. FEMA is very expensive, and it really doesn't get the job done.
3: How did the agency tasked with saving America become so despised?
5: FEMA's a disaster.
6: FEMA's a dirty word.
3: So distrusted.
7: People are waking up in droves to the FEMA camps.
8: The FEMA plans to imprison American citizens have generated a lot of interest around the country.
3: And defunded.
9: We could see the next Katrina-level disaster based on the stripping away of FEMA that we have seen.
3: Can the agency survive the stories that have been told about it? And can we survive without FEMA?
10: Whenever there's a disaster, the first thing people say is, "Where's FEMA?"
3: On this week's On the Media from WNYC. Coming up right after this.
11: BBC News with Chris Barrow. Jason Arday, the Cambridge University professor who resigned last week amid accusations of plagiarism, has been found dead at a home in London. Police say they're not treating the death as suspicious. Jason Arday became the youngest black professor ever appointed at Cambridge at the age of 37 3 years ago. His academic work focused on race, inequality and education. Here's Charlotte Gallagher.
12: Professor Jason Arday resigned from his post at Cambridge University last week. That was the day after Cambridge University said they were opening an investigation into these allegations surrounding his academic achievements. This was, of course, after allegations of plagiarism were made about his PhD thesis. Now, when Jason Arday resigned from that post, he didn't admit any fault. He didn't say that he'd lied about anything. He just basically said that the pressure had become too much for him and he had to think of his friends and family at that time.
11: Luigi Mangione, the man accused of shooting dead an American health insurance executive, has confessed to carrying out the killing in court. The 28-year-old pleaded guilty to two federal counts of stalking resulting in death. Mangione's lawyer, Karen Friedman Agnifilo, gave this update.
13: Mr. Mangione has accepted full responsibility for the death of Brian Thompson, arising from the events of December 4th, 2024, outside of the UnitedHealthcare Investor Conference here in Midtown Manhattan. It was a single tragic event, yet he's being prosecuted twice for the same conduct.
11: The brazen crime prompted widespread condemnation, but also became emblematic of frustration with the health insurance industry. Neda Taufik was at the court in New York and explains why Mangione has divided Americans.
14: The healthcare industry. It is a very difficult system to navigate, very expensive. So nobody denies that it is a system that needs reform. And I think this does underline just how much people's sense of inequality. People talk about often how they feel corporate interests are trumping those of ordinary people. All of this is certainly something that plays into why there's this surprising level of public support for Luigi Mangione. And what we've seen is this attempt by public officials to reiterate that that does not justify murder.
11: A powerful earthquake has struck off the coast of the Indonesian island of Flores. The U.S. Geological Survey said it had a magnitude of 7.7. There have been many aftershocks, but no reports of fatalities. The US Secretary of State Marco Rubio has welcomed the release of more than 130 political prisoners in Venezuela, calling it a crucial step in the country's reconciliation process. The opposition leader, Maria Corina Machado, said every release brought infinite joy. The freeing of the prisoners follows talks between Venezuela's interim government and opposition representatives. World news from the BBC. President Trump has urged Americans to accept higher fuel prices in exchange for preventing Iran from acquiring a nuclear weapon. Mr. Trump also said he'd declare the Strait of Hormuz a US territory once Iran had been defeated. The Iranian deputy foreign minister responded, saying the critical waterway would only be opened or closed under Iran's authority. It's emerged that the BBC is attempting to subpoena members of Donald Trump's family, seeking documents and testimony as it defends itself against the president's $10 billion lawsuit. President Trump is suing the BBC over a program that edited together two sections of a speech he gave before the Capitol riots in 2021. Tom Bateman has the details from Washington.
5: In the latest court filing, the BBC's lawyers argue Mr. Trump's family members have personal knowledge of his intentions in delivering the speech, making their testimony and documents relevant to the president's defamation claim. The filing says a representative for the BBC's legal team tried to serve a subpoena at the Miami home of Ivanka Trump and Jared Kushner in May, but was denied entry at a police checkpoint and told by the Secret Service the agency could not accept the subpoena.
11: Brazil's state-owned oil company Petrobras has announced finding signs of oil and gas off the Amazon coast. Petrobras said they came from a deep-water exploratory well in the mouth of the Amazon River. Environmentalists have opposed oil exploration in the region, but Petrobras insists it needs it to replenish its reserves. The owners of the English Premier League football club Liverpool FC have agreed to sell a 30% stake in the club to a consortium that includes the Amazon founder Jeff Bezos and Facebook's co-founder Eduardo Saverin. The transaction will have no impact on the club's approach to the current transfer window, and there's no new or separate transfer budget associated. In January, Liverpool became the top-earning club in the Premier League for the first time. And that's the latest. BBC News.
2: From WNYC in New York, this is On the Media. I'm Brooke Gladstone.
3: And I'm Michael Owinger. We're in the middle of hurricane season, so we thought it would be a good time to re-air the first episode of our American Emergency series, all about what the government should do when disaster strikes.
6: We've come to North Carolina with a simple message for all the people of this region who were hit so hard by Hurricane Helene.
3: At the beginning of his second term, amid all the chaos of the incoming administration, President Trump made his first trip to North Carolina.
6: That message is very simple. You are not forgotten any longer. You were treated very badly by the previous administration. And
3: before he got on Air Force One, Trump called a press conference on the tarmac and casually dropped this bomb.
15: I'll also be signing an executive order to begin the process of fundamentally reforming and overhauling FEMA, or maybe getting rid of FEMA.
3: The Federal Emergency Management Agency, the agency that stands between America and climate destruction.
15: I think, frankly, FEMA is not good.
3: The agency that helps people rebuild after they've lost everything. The agency that, while he was rambling, was providing aid to Californians suffering through the historic LA wildfires, as well as Helene survivors right there in North Carolina. It seemed like, with a snap of his fingers, the president would be happy to see FEMA vanish.
15: I think we're going to recommend that FEMA go away.
3: I learned that employees at FEMA broke down in tears when they heard the news. Some replayed the president's speech over and over.
15: I think we're going to recommend that FEMA go away.
3: Anxious members of Congress spent the day calling into the agency's headquarters with a barrage of questions. Is the president serious? What happens when the next hurricane hits?
16: If the president came to you and said, you're my DHS secretary, mm-hmm. do you think I should get rid of FEMA? What would you say?
17: I would say yes, get rid of FEMA the way it exists today.
3: Kristi Noem, former secretary of the Department of Homeland Security.
17: It has been slow to respond at the federal level, and that is why this entire agency needs to be eliminated as it exists today.
3: Before she got the boot this spring, Noem effectively set fire to FEMA. Preparedness programs were slashed. Unqualified leaders cycled in and out. Billions meant for survivors of storms, wildfires, and earthquakes were withheld or denied. lives hung in the balance.
18: The death toll in Texas, the flooding tragedy, it's up to 104 dead across six counties. That number includes nearly 30 children.
3: After deadly floodwaters inundated Camp Mystic and other parts of central Texas, the agency's support lines left thousands of calls unanswered. FEMA's top leader at the time couldn't be reached for 24 hours.
19: We live about a mile down the road from Camp Mystic, and we've already got two little girls who have come down the river, and we've gotten to them, but I'm not sure how many else are out there.
20: The federal response to this disaster has come under scrutiny. Allegations that FEMA cutbacks meant delays in answering people's calls for disaster assistance and aid after the flood.
3: In one telling, the dysfunctional response was DOGE's doing. It's true, at the start of 2025, no agency was safe from Elon Musk's chainsaw. But that's only part of the story. For many years, fomenting under the surface was a deep-seated distrust of FEMA, which broke through during Hurricane Helene just months before the 2024 presidential election.
21: Kamala spent all her FEMA money, billions of dollars, on housing for illegal migrants.
22: Some on the right pushing conspiracy theories that they're blocking aid and seizing land from people here in North Carolina, and that is not true.
23: An anti-government militia group known as Veterans on Patrol is claiming Hurricane Helene was caused by government-controlled weather weapons. The group called Hurricane Helene an act of war.
3: I knew from my years reporting on far-right militias that these groups often showed up after natural disasters to recruit, fundraise, and spit-shine their public image. But I never understood why they hated FEMA so much. So I started digging into right-wing media archives and found that the anti-FEMA lore went back decades.
7: People are waking up in droves to the FEMA camps, to the New World Order, to the troops on the streets. The liberals are starting.
3: Alex Jones has made multiple films claiming to have discovered secret prisons operated by FEMA. And right-wing pundit Glenn Beck entertained this stuff when he was still on Fox.
24: If you have any kind of fear that we might be headed towards a totalitarian state, buckle up. There's something going on in our country that is ain't good.
3: Over time, these paranoias seeped into the waters of mainstream culture.
25: Are you familiar with what the Federal Emergency Management Agency's real power is?
3: It was a major plot point in The X-Files.
25: FEMA allows the White House to suspend constitutional government upon declaration of a national emergency. Think about that.
3: Even with Kristi Noem replaced at the Department of Homeland Security by Republican Senator Mark Wayne Mullen, the future of FEMA is still uncertain. Trump's latest pick to run the agency, Cameron Hamilton, has promised stability, but agency insiders say it may take years to build FEMA back up to fighting strength. And in the meantime, this administration continues to weaponize disaster aid.
26: Politico reports the Trump administration denied hundreds of millions of dollars in disaster aid to four Democratic-led states. The White House says politics had nothing to do with it, but critics don't buy it.
3: As I've followed the current day crisis at FEMA, I've wondered whether it can survive the stories that have been told about it. The misinformation, mismanagement, and genuine catastrophes that have made this agency one of the least popular among Americans. But for all its faults, and there are many, it's not clear we can afford to see it wither away.
27: Extreme weather leaving so many across the United States wondering when they'll get a break. In July alone, there were five 1,000-year flood events.
28: Extreme heat is becoming a dangerous new normal.
29: The record-setting storm measured not in inches, but in feet of snow. Hundreds of thousands are now without power in this freezing weather.
30: The U.S. is experiencing a billion-dollar disaster every 10 days on average, compared to every 82 back in the 1980s.
3: To understand the conspiracy theories and fears about FEMA, we're going to go back to the moment when Americans first learned that the agency was hiding things from us. On December 1st, 1974, heavy rain and fog rerouted a passenger plane over northern Virginia, some 50 miles from Washington, D.C. On its descent, the aircraft dropped into the forest below, shearing off the treetops and crashing into the side of Mount Weather. The two pilots were killed first, lanced by trees that burst through the cockpit. The rest of the aircraft crumbled into pieces, a mangle of shrapnel and the body parts of the 92 passengers and crew members. There were no survivors. One woman whose parents were on the flight said it seemed like the mountain had jumped up and bit the plane. News coverage of the day quickly turned to the blame game and the miscommunication from air traffic control amidst a violent storm. But our focus is something that was buried in the reports. When TV crews arrived at the crash site, they discovered, rather ominously, that Mount Weather had already been sealed off on the orders of federal security agents.
0: The quick action was taken because the big jet had landed almost a mile away from a super secret government installation, an underground complex of emergency offices set up for federal officials in the event of nuclear war.
3: The crash had inadvertently uncovered a tightly guarded Cold War secret. Inside Mount Weather was a massive covert facility. And somehow that undersells it. Through a tunnel that burrows into the mountain and behind a 34-ton blast door lies a subterranean strange Lovian lair. A freestanding city with a hospital, a crematorium, an emergency power plant, and even a broadcasting studio. Everything that the White House and thousands of federal workers would need to run the country underground while millions melted on the surface. I expect your people to save our government. That's what President Dwight Eisenhower told the first director of Mount Weather after it was built in 1955. It's still operated by FEMA today. It's actually being renovated as I speak. But back in the 1950s, Mount Weather was run by FEMA's predecessor, the Federal Civil Defense Administration, the FCDA, which poured billions into making America nuke-proof, or at least lulling people into the belief that with enough preparation, they might survive atomic hellfire. Dum-dum, dee-dum-dum. The FCDA was behind this delightful, if slightly morbid, PSA, instructing school children to hide under their desks during bomb drills.

0: for adults, the FCDA organized Operation Alert, a series of dramatic exercises where millions of people acted out the day of their likely demise, emptying the streets of America's biggest cities.
1: While the sirens wail their grim warning, hundreds of thousands of New Yorkers scurry for shelter against the attack. Riders and drivers taking cover in a realistic drill for a day all Americans pray will never come.
0: Operation Alert was also the first time that Mount Weather saw action.
2: As soon as the alert sounded in Washington, President Eisenhower reached for his hat and strode to a waiting limousine to be driven to an emergency base of operations in the mountains outside Washington, exact location kept secret.
0: Kept secret until that terrible plane crash in 1974. Fortunately, nuclear obliteration never came, and Mount Weather was never truly put to use. But there's something ironic and revealing that a single storm brought more death and destruction to the base than 30 years of the Cold War. By the 1970s, it had become clear that the nuclear preparations had done little to protect America from an arguably greater threat. Coming up, if our government could build a secret city, it does kind of make you wonder, what else could they be hiding? This is On the Media.
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0: 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We are KALW San Francisco Bay Area. If you are commuting in San Francisco right now, we do have some heavy traffic northbound 101 as well as northbound 280 on the extension. Giants game set for 7:15.
1: To better understand the current day crisis at FEMA and why so many Americans believe wild conspiracy theories about it, I wanted to dive back into the era it was created, when state leaders began to realize that all the focus on Cold War civil defense had left them vulnerable to Mother Nature.
2: We just didn't have that many nuclear wars, which is great, but we do have a lot of natural disasters.
1: Garrett Graff is a journalist and author of a book about the origins of FEMA titled Raven Rock, the story of the U.S. government's secret plan to save itself while the rest of us die. Before the agency was created, America's disaster response system was, well, barely a system.
2: It didn't make sense for every state to be developing its own totally independent ability to respond to a hurricane, because in any given year, most states don't get hit by a hurricane.
1: Which became a big problem in the 60s and 70s when the country was rocked by a series of record-breaking disasters.
3: No one knows the full size of the disaster yet. In Betsy's wake, there's only darkness, confusion, and death.
4: After suffering one of the most serious earthquakes in history, Alaska had to undergo the further ordeal of over 40 severe earth tremors. Imagine being there as the streets reared up around you like the scene of some terrible biblical retribution.
5: They called her Camille. Born of the sea, she turned like a woman scorned. She screamed and ripped and flooded and killed.
1: These big disasters overwhelmed towns and counties and states, the big ones often do, but when they asked for help, the federal government was too disorganized to act quickly or efficiently. Supplying extra ambulances, delivering food and water to survivors, fixing roads and power plants, each piece of the emergency management process could come from a different office or department. 100 agencies might play a role. Navigating this patchwork of services and jurisdictions was a major pain in the ass for local leaders, especially during a crisis when lives are on the line and every second counts. Like in 1972, when another big storm hit.
6: Many of the people here and others in the path of Hurricane Agnes were completely wiped out. Many of them feel that federal aid is too slow in coming and too little.
1: Trump says FEMA should return its responsibilities to the states. Which is odd, because states often bring in FEMA when they're unable to respond on their own. And anyway, it was the states that asked for FEMA in the first place. In 1978, the National Governors Association drew up plans for a streamlined one-stop shop for federal emergency response and delivered it to a sympathetic White House.
7: Washington President Carter proposed merging five big federal emergency preparation and disaster relief agencies into one agency as part of his reorganization plan.
8: Civil defense experts say it will provide much-needed communication between the state and federal levels.
1: In 1979, Jimmy Carter signed an executive order giving life to the Federal Emergency Management Agency. FEMA was a federal Frankenstein with a dual mission: Cold War civil defense and disaster relief. I wish I could illustrate this moment by playing you like a triumphant speech from President Carter or some colorful news footage, but either that stuff never existed or no one thought it was important enough to archive. Even the earliest employees at FEMA were confused about how to talk about it.
9: We had a new director there, and there was a message that went out to us that said that if we're referring to the agency publicly, we should say either Federal Emergency Management Agency or FEMA, because the word FEMA, he thought, sounded too much like a laxative.
1: This is Leo Bosner, a retired FEMA official who's taught me a lot about the earliest days of the agency. He was working as a flood insurance specialist with the Department of Housing and Urban Development in one of the offices that was folded into FEMA.
9: We're all working along in the office, and one day they tell us, okay, everybody go down to photo ID. You're getting new photo IDs. We walk down the stairs, get new photo IDs that say FEMA, turn in our photo IDs that say Housing and Urban Development, and then we're all told we're all getting new job titles, and our new job title is emergency management specialist. And I'm thinking, what on God's earth is an emergency management specialist? Like, this is the end of my career. What kind of a dead-end job is
1: it? Leo would spend the next 30 years at FEMA. He eventually found really satisfying work helping hospitals and medical organizations prepare for floods, wildfires, and hurricanes. But less than 2 years after he started getting the hang of his new job, FEMA fell into a decade-long tailspin.
9: The big shift really didn't come until 1980.
10: Ronald Reagan appears to be heading toward a landslide electoral victory tonight across the United States.
9: Ronald Reagan got elected president, and there's a super U-turn from Jimmy Carter, who was mostly all about social welfare, and Ronald Reagan was more about national defense.
1: To run FEMA, Reagan picked someone who would stir up a lot of trouble for the agency, this man.
11: Only a masochist with a death wish would accept the job of directing FEMA.
1: Army Colonel Louis Chafrida, speaking here with a caller on Larry King's radio show.
12: I really don't believe that we can be saved if there is a nuclear war. I mean, how are you going to save me if you're blown up too?
11: Yeah, but you're not suggesting that because we both might be blown up by a nuclear war that we shouldn't have in place a system that would take care of us if there was an earthquake or a tidal wave or a hurricane or anything of that sort.
1: While Louis Chafrida paid lip service to FEMA's disaster relief mission, he was quietly funneling most of FEMA's budget towards Cold War civil defense. Leo Bosner.
9: All of a sudden, we start seeing all these military officers signing in at the login desk. We're going, why are these military people here? What, military people go to floods or something? And then we learn little by little that FEMA's mission was really, really going to be to get ready for the big nuclear attack from the Soviet Union.
1: In the early 80s, Leo started to hear whispers about classified programs at the agency. Every day on his trip up the elevator at FEMA HQ, he'd ride by a secret fifth floor manned by a security guard. Mostly, he rolled his eyes at all the Cold War theater, wishing FEMA would focus more on preparing Americans for natural disasters, but he still wondered, what were they doing in there?
2: The majority of its funding,
1: Garrett Graff,
2: and about a third of its workforce was actually hidden in the nation's classified black budget, the special budget that Congress oversees that protects our most secret programs and capabilities. And FEMA on a daily basis is in charge of tracking the whereabouts of everyone in the presidential line of succession so that in the event of a nuclear war, it knows where all of those people are, how to get them to secure relocation sites like the Mount Weather bunker, and who would be best positioned to be the person who takes over as president of the United States in the event of a nuclear war.
1: I wonder if this classified continuity of government planning helps explain why there was so little media about FEMA when it was first created. I think the feds just didn't want to draw attention to their secret plans. That said, the coverage did pick up when the agency launched a controversial new initiative.
13: The head of emergency management, Louis Chafrida, says the heart of the proposal is crisis relocation.
11: What we want to accomplish is taking the maximum number of people from high-risk areas to areas of lesser risk.
1: A mass evacuation program.
2: There was sort of the sense of, well, if you could just get 20, 30, 50 miles away from a major city, you would at least have a chance to survive the initial blast from the nuclear weapons and then live into nuclear winter.
1: Government officials estimated that in the worst case, 60 million Americans could survive an attack. Can you imagine all those urbanites swamping small towns and rural areas? News reports at the time featured a mixture of fascination and incredulity.
14: My God, you're going to have modified anarchy after that sort of thing. How in the world are you going to coordinate the recovery and putting leadership back into place? How are you going to do that?
2: 60 million is still a lot of people. That is the modern population of France. Those people would need a functioning government and functioning infrastructure afterward.
1: This is where we start getting into the bizarre conspiracy theories that haunt FEMA today. In 1982, in an effort to game out some of these post-apocalyptic scenarios, President Ronald Reagan signed a secret executive order to create a covert program called Project 908.
2: That's 908, but they called it 908.
1: It pooled billions of dollars and top officials from the National Security Council, FEMA, and the FBI.
2: The FBI was in charge of pre-identifying buildings that could serve as refugee camps.
1: If I have this right, basically you had FBI agents working undercover for FEMA, traveling around the country, visiting warehouses, car shops, casinos, Walmarts, helping identify businesses that could be used to house citizens after a nuke was dropped on an American city?
2: Yes, and often without telling the businesses that they were being scouted for these purposes.
1: There was thankfully never a need to construct these refugee camps. But the secrecy went way deeper and darker. Just 5 years after the launch of Project 908, a bombshell report from the Miami Herald revealed that before Jafrida was asked to help run FEMA, he'd written his master's thesis on how the military could quell race riots by detaining millions of black people and putting them in concentration camps. Members of Congress were given a copy of his thesis during Jafrida's confirmation hearings, a horrifying detail that makes me think they considered this to be part of his qualifications for the job. The most damning part of that Miami Herald piece, though, was news that Jafrida had worked with Reagan's National Security Council to write plans for declaring martial law and putting the country temporarily under a sort of shadow government. And not just in the case of a nuke, but also in a so-called national crisis, like a war.
2: A bunch of this comes out in the late 1980s amid the Iran-Contra hearings and investigations. It turns out that Lieutenant Colonel Oliver North, who is the central figure at the White House of Iran-Contra, was also one of the planners for Project 908.
1: Oliver North was asked about these martial law plans during the Iran-Contra hearings.
15: Colonel North, in your work at the NSC, were you not assigned at one time to work on plans for the continuity of government in the event of a major disaster?
1: North was questioned by Texas Representative Jack Brooks. We see North pause and whisper to his attorney. Then the chairman of the hearings, Daniel K. Inouye, jumps in to respond on the government's behalf.
16: I believe that question touches upon a highly sensitive and classified area, so may I request that you not touch upon that, sir.
15: I was particularly concerned, Mr. Chairman, because I read in Miami papers and several others that there had been a plan, a contingency plan that would suspend the American Constitution. And I was deeply concerned about it and wondered if that was the area in which he had worked. I believe that it was, but I wanted to get his confirmation.
16: May I most respectfully request that that matter not be touched upon at this stage?
1: The government never acknowledged any of this stuff until much of it was declassified years later. Louis Jafrida ended up resigning from FEMA for totally unrelated reasons following a congressional fraud investigation.
17: According to Senator Albert Gore, Jafrida had spent $170,000 of federal money to build a house on federal property for his own use.
1: By the start of the 90s, FEMA employee Leo Bosner was beyond tired of the dysfunction and the kooky national security schemes.
9: Frankly, for me, once that stuff was in the rearview mirror, it's like, fine, that's the trash. I hope they come on Friday and pick it up and dump it to the landfill. There were some pretty nutty people working back there then. Fortunately, nothing much ever came of that, except they ate up most of our budget.
1: He was eager for the agency to shift resources to preparing for floods and hurricanes. But all this doomsday planning had done a number on FEMA's reputation.
9: I would talk on my off-duty time to people on Capitol Hill or report news reporters and say, look, this is a dangerous thing. We're ignoring these natural disasters. And I was having lunch with a news reporter one day, and I'm telling him this, and the guy's looking really bored. He says, yeah, Leo, that's all really bad, but tell me about FEMA's secret plan to round up all the liberals in the country and put them in concentration camps.
18: What?
9: Yeah. I said, buddy, these people are so inept, they couldn't organize a two-car parade, and they're never going to round up everybody in the country. Come on, get out of here, will you?
1: Leo didn't know it at the time, but those FEMA camps conspiracy theories had started popping up in fringe message boards on the early internet.
19: The FEMA plans to imprison American citizens have generated a lot of interest in locating the potential prison camps throughout the country.
1: This woman, Linda Thompson, a sort of godmother of the right-wing militia movement, made a 1994 documentary, America Under Siege, which warned that FEMA was part of the New World Order, a global authoritarian takeover that would require rounding up anti-government dissidents.
19: These may be facilities that have other uses, but which could be quickly used to detain large numbers of people, such as this Amtrak facility in Beech Grove, Indiana.
1: Following in her footsteps a couple decades later were militia leaders like Stuart Rhodes of the Oath Keepers, one of the January 6 guys.
20: A lot of this stuff is dual use. They put together a detention center or an emergency center, supposedly for refugees from other countries.
1: And, as I mentioned, InfoWars host Alex Jones.
21: People are waking up in droves to the FEMA camps, to the New World Order, to the troops on the streets.
22: These FEMA camps.
1: And Glenn Beck, when he was still on Fox News.
22: I'm tired of hearing. You know about them?
18: Sure.
22: We've now, for several days, done research on them. I can't debunk them.
1: After whipping up this paranoia, Beck did eventually debunk the theory with help from the editor-in-chief of Popular Mechanics.
23: This is an Amtrak repair facility in Beech Grove, Indiana. We set a crew there the other day, and we got
22: footage. Is this your video?
23: Inside. Yes. And sure enough, what did we find? They're repairing trains in there.
1: Remember how earlier Garrett Graff told us about stores like Walmart's being scoped out by the government to be used as refugee camps? They don't exist, but people on TikTok and YouTube still like to make videos about them.
24: It's like military-style entrance, kind of like a FEMA camp. Why in the hell does Walmart Supercenter need that? See the Walmart trucks?
1: These videos are low effort and easy to laugh off. But, I mean, if FEMA could operate a Mount Weather, why not a Mount Walmart?
2: The challenge of a lot of these conspiracies is that they have a germ of truth to them.
1: Garrett Graff.
2: In the early stages of the Cold War, J. Edgar Hoover at the FBI had pre-selected lists of suspected communists and political dissidents that he wanted to round up in the event of a nuclear war.
1: Not to mention the fact that the U.S. imprisoned over 100,000 Japanese Americans during World War II.
2: I think FEMA has always been in a difficult place. And this is true, by the way, across all of the continuity planning and doomsday planning. You just can't talk about these classified bunkers and classified operations, even if you're trying to debunk conspiracies.
1: The secrecy in and of itself is naturally going to feed conspiracy theories.
2: Absolutely.
1: The kicker to all this is that some of what the conspiracy theorists warned about is happening, just not to them. This past July, FEMA, under Kristi Noem's Department of Homeland Security, revealed a new program.
25: FEMA allocating $608 million in state grants for construction of detention centers.
1: Migrant detention centers, part of Trump's mass deportation program. The announcement came right around when Florida Governor Ron DeSantis opened Alligator Alcatraz, the notorious facility in the Everglades. And while he built the jail using state emergency funds intended for natural disasters, he claimed that federal reimbursement was on the way.
26: A spokesperson for the Department of Homeland Security confirms Florida did submit an application to FEMA and were awarded 2 days ago the full amount Florida applied for, $608 million.
1: The coverage made it sound like the money was in Florida's bank account. But at time of recording, those FEMA funds have actually been held up by Trump's Justice Department. Florida officials say the money is still likely, but who knows? Despite that uncertainty and many legal attempts aimed at closing it, Alligator Alcatraz remains open.
27: Amnesty International says immigrants held at the ICE jail in Florida were shackled inside a 2-foot-high metal cage and left outside without water for up to a day at a time. In a new report, they also detail unsanitary conditions, lights on 24 hours a day, poor quality food and water, and lack of privacy.
28: And while Governor DeSantis says the conditions are up to standard, the families of migrants being held inside are calling it a concentration camp.
2: that is the most real FEMA camp ever built.
1: What do you think it says that FEMA would actually use public funds for the very thing that has been a far-right boogeyman?
2: I mean, there is something uniquely dystopian about a right-wing government elected on the backs of the anti-government conspiracies that it is now implementing.
1: Coming up, for the first time, FEMA finds its groove.
0: They ought to change the

0: the powerful men from her past. It's dark, but can it be funny?
1: I was worried about this show from the beginning to the end. Nothing about it felt safe or comfortable to me.
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6: This is On the Media. I'm Michael Loewinger, and you're listening to the first episode of our series, American Emergency, The Movement to Kill FEMA. In my reporting, I learned that FEMA's Cold War mission to save America from nuclear war was met with a lot of suspicion, and understandably so. Case in point, when I was digging around in the National Archives, something that caught my eye was a tape curiously labeled FEMA Blues.
7: Seattle, Washington. Now, Seattle did a spunky thing the other day.
6: It turned out to be a comedy special from a guy named Mark Russell, which aired in 1982. He starts with this hokey bit about Louis Jafrida's nuclear evacuation plans. In an apparent effort to coax Seattle officials into participating, FEMA had offered to subsidize the city's mass relocation, which the city refused.
7: They turned down their allotment from the Federal Emergency Management Administration. I think it really stands for feeble exercise in mindless administration. You know what Seattle's allotment was? $17,000. Can you imagine that? I guess the money went to provide each resident with a free road map and a granola bar. And so, yeah.
6: After a bit of vamping, Russell calls up his band, The Buzzards.
7: It's our spunky, feisty little band. We only do this once a year.
6: To perform a song that I think captures the zeitgeist in the 80s.
7: Hit it, fellas! I got those Federal Emergency Management Administration blues, blues, blues, blues. 'Cause when you're hit, that's it. You either sit or stand and melt down in your shoes. Ooze, ooze, ooze. Don't need no federal bureaucrat to tell me where to go, so I can have my choice of roasting fast or slow. The Federal Emergency Management Administration blues.
6: According to its critics, FEMA's leaders were either mounting a comically pitiful defense against the nation's most pressing threat, or they were burning resources that would be better spent on responding to Mother Nature. Leo Bosner, that OG FEMA employee, was in the latter camp. As the 80s went on, he was busy trying to warn the press.
8: I was kind of in my whistleblower mode, letting them know that FEMA was spending all of its time doing nuclear stuff and not doing anything for these natural disasters.
6: If Ronald Reagan's FEMA was too active, too conniving, George Bush Sr.'s FEMA had the opposite problem. It was out to lunch. Daddy Bush left the agency leaderless for over a year, and he was punished for it in 1989 when a Category 5 storm came barreling off the Atlantic.
9: 2 weeks after Hurricane Hugo hit South Carolina, it's FEMA that is in the eye of the storm.
10: Only about 20% of FEMA's budget goes for disaster relief. FEMA is trying to live down a reputation for being slow, stingy, and distracted.
11: South Carolina Senator Ernest Hollings today accused FEMA of raw incompetence.
12: They're the sorriest bunch of bureaucratic jackasses I've ever worked with in my life.
8: FEMA did a terrible job.
6: Leo Bosner.
8: But I think the feeling was, well, that's a once in a 100 years thing. Except 3 years later, Hurricane Andrew hit in 92.
6: Another Category 5, one of the strongest in Florida's history.
8: and FEMA was on the front pages.
13: A barrage of criticism for its handling of the aftermath of Hurricane Andrew.

0: if we do not get more food and water in a very short period of time, we are going to have more casualties because we're going to have people who are dehydrated, who are without food.
1: After the storm, as journalists started digging into FEMA's dysfunction, they discovered a political backwater filled with unqualified Bush appointees.
2: Congressional records show that while at most federal agencies there is only one political appointee for every 3,000 government agencies, at FEMA there's one for every 300.
3: So the election for the president was only like 3 months later.
4: This election is a clarion call for our country to face the challenges of the end of the Cold War and the beginning of the next century.
1: Bill Clinton, the first Democrat to take the White House in 12 years, had seen how FEMA's reputation had dragged his predecessors. Unlike them, he understood that natural disasters are media spectacles, predictable, high-stakes dramas that generate a steady stream of coverage. So when Clinton came into office, he did something radical. He appointed somebody actually qualified to run FEMA, somebody who would fundamentally transform the agency from a liability to a government success story. A man named James Lee Witt, who had served as the Arkansas Director of Emergency Management when Clinton was governor.
5: As governor of Arkansas, when I went to work for him there, he said, if it affects people's lives and it's going to be in the media, then I want to know about it.
1: This is Witt speaking with C-SPAN in 1996.
6: Can you tell us the story of your very first meeting with Bill Clinton?
5: Absolutely. I never will forget it. It was in 1974. And I was coaching a Little League baseball team in Dardanelle, Arkansas.
1: When they first met, Clinton was a law professor and congressional candidate, and Witt ran a local construction company.
6: You didn't go to college.
5: No.
6: Do you ever have any second thoughts about that?
5: Sure. I guess anyone that has never been to college wish they had gone. But when I grew up, I was working.
6: What'd your father do?
5: He was a farmer.
1: Suffice to say, Witt's humble beginnings did not hold him back. And when he came to FEMA in 1993, he became the first leader in the agency's 14-year history with any professional experience managing domestic disasters.
3: Witt comes in, and that's when he totally started turning everything around.
1: How did he do that?
3: Well, a lot of it was really common sense. He knew there were all kinds of problems internal to FEMA. So he sends a memo to all hands, first official action, open door policy. So all of a sudden, he's getting all these employees coming in and giving him an earful of all the problems in the agency.
1: He collected all these ideas and got to work reorganizing the agency for what he called an all-hazards approach to emergency response.
3: Okay, if the FEMA employees might be needed in a disaster, what kind of jobs are they going to have to do? Let's train people for those jobs. He also made rosters of who would be on duty when during the disaster. And he said, okay, we're going to divide the employees here like into three teams, the red team, the white team, and the blue team. Yay, the flag, right? If you're on the red team, you're on call for disasters during January. February, if you're on the white team, you're on call. Then he even breaks it down into night shifts and day shifts. Now, this does not take like a PhD in higher mathematics to come up with this. And people could say, God, this is common sense. And my answer is, yeah, but nobody did it before.
1: And when did you get a sense that, like, people out there in the public were taking notice?
3: Well, that was one of the other really smart things that Mr. Witt did. Back in the Cold War days, FEMA kept the news media at bay. Like, go away, keep out, keep out, keep out. And so that just added to the suspicion. Well, Witt opened the doors to it. The news media could come into our Emergency Operations Center right there in Washington, D.C., and they could observe things, and they could even interview us.
1: Witt relished speaking with the press. He seemed to genuinely want to explain how the agency worked. Within a year of joining FEMA, he began chipping away at its secret black budget, declassifying much of that doomsday planning and diverting a whole bunch of its resources to natural disasters. The agency began to see the fruits of all these new reforms during Witt's first major test as administrator.
7: And it started in 1993 with the flood on the Mississippi River. It affected nine states. And the devastation was just unreal.
8: The water kept on coming. Small river towns were swallowed up. over 54,000 people were forced to evacuate and leave behind homes and belongings.
1: Though it was far from perfect, a New York Times headline about FEMA's actions following the floods reads, "In this emergency, agency wins praise for its response." The tide was turning for FEMA's reputation.
9: They ought to change the name because the old FEMA has a pretty bad name, and the new one they're running now is a crackerjack agency.
10: President Clinton and I was talking about it in Governor Carnahan, Missouri.
1: James Lee Witt.
10: And I said, you know, Mr. President, we can't let people build back in those areas that flooded. And we were able to buy out on a voluntary basis and relocate people out of the floodplain so they'd never flood again. In Missouri alone, we bought out over 4,000 pieces of property.
1: 30 years later, this type of policy is considered a core tenet of good emergency management. Recent studies vindicate Witt's approach. Research shows that for every dollar spent on mitigation, $6 are saved down the line.
3: During the 90s, FEMA had gotten to be so well known. In 1996, President Clinton publicly elevated James Lee Witt to cabinet level, saying he's done such a great job here. That's how it was.
1: You could probably tell from the way he talks about it, Leo Bosner was so proud of his agency during the 90s. Some of its greatest work, he says, was visible on one of the darkest days for the country.
3: That April morning in 1995, we're all at work like normal, all of a sudden,
11: a plume of smoke rising in the air. If you are anywhere downtown, you probably heard it and felt it, an explosion of some kind.
3: People are yelling because on the TV screen, oh my God, there's been a bomb in Oklahoma City.
11: We have been able to confirm right now an explosion at the federal court building downtown.
3: Within like a few minutes, my pager's going off, and we're seeing all this action suddenly, very organized action going on. Our regional office in Texas, within 1 hour, was on the phone with Oklahoma, and they decided that what was needed most from FEMA was our specialized search and rescue teams who had special tools and training to go into collapsed concrete buildings, which is not a simple thing to do. And our search and rescue teams were then deployed there within a couple of hours.
1: So they were quick.
3: Oh, yeah. That's when you could really see that FEMA is real and we could do things.
12: The reinforcements showed up tonight. At the center of it all, of course, is the bombed-out shell of the federal office building. And in its shadow, the exhausted, who for a day and a half now have sifted through its debris and counted its dead and seen up close why they call it terror.
1: The bombing was part of an alarming trend. Anti-government extremists were becoming more active and more violent. After the attack, the White House brought in a new number two official at FEMA, a man with experience monitoring and investigating terrorism, including far-right militias.
13: I'm Mike Walker, the deputy director of FEMA, and I'm one of the newest employees of FEMA.
14: Mike's a legend in the business.
1: Tim Manning held the same deputy director role during the Obama administration. Now he's a professor at Georgetown University, but earlier in his career, Mike Walker was his mentor.
14: Mike's been confirmed by the Senate. He's held a number of senior roles. He's been around, seen, and been part of just about everything in the past 40 plus years of emergency management and Homeland Security.
1: When Tim was preparing for his own Senate confirmation hearings, Mike warned Tim about the job he was about to take at FEMA. Mike told him a story that's never been reported before now. It happened in 1999.
14: He's in the new role at FEMA. He was gone a lot. These are very demanding jobs. Traveling around the country, doing with disaster response.
1: He was commuting often between FEMA headquarters in D.C. and his home in West Virginia, where he lived with his wife.
14: He needed help around the house, and there was a person in the neighborhood who came by and offered his services as a handyman.
1: For a few weeks, the handyman comes by to repair windows, fix doors, whatever it might be, and Mike and his wife were pretty happy with his work. Until
14: he got a call from the FBI one day asking if he knew who this person was. Mike said, well, yeah, he's our handyman doing work for us. And the FBI said, well, he's not. He's actually undercover. He's a militia member who was sent here to get close to you and watch your movements, figure out your patterns, try to collect information. He's there surveilling you as a spy.
1: Oh, my God.
14: Fortunately, nothing dangerous ever happened for Mike or his family. I suppose having an undercover militia operative in your home for a time is dangerous in itself. I don't know whatever kind of dangerous plots might have been in the works before the FBI figured out who he was and what was happening and interdicted.
15: I mean, when I hear this story, it doesn't sound real. It sounds like a movie, like noir.
14: Yeah, I wish it was a noir fiction. It's the kind of thing that you're always worried about. And, you know, you think about in the middle of the night, is my family safe? And am I doing all the right things? And you think about that as like, oh, that's so far-fetched. That would never happen. But, you know, here it did happen.
15: When I first heard this story, I thought it could be explained simply by the rise of extremist militia groups in America. But the more I learned about FEMA, its secretive origins, its unhinged leadership under Reagan, the more I realized that the agency that was born of the paranoias of the 20th century had been met with paranoia in return. While reporting this series, I spoke to FEMA workers from just about every era of the agency, and I've heard too many stories of threats from conspiracy theorists to chase them all down. But for now, here's one more. A FEMA official from the 90s told me that he'd seen FEMA head James Lee Witt walking around with a U.S. Marshal security detail, but never learned why. After some digging, I discovered that in 1998, Witt was asked to meet with the FBI. An agent told him that a militia group had been selling VHS tapes with his home address and information on his kids and wife. The death threats were credible enough that Witt was told to stop taking public transportation to work early in the morning. These plots against FEMA's leadership foreshadow its current day unraveling. During Hurricane Helene in 2024, conspiracy theories once again led to death threats against the agency's top brass. Months later, when President Donald Trump re-entered office, he and his allies seized on lies about FEMA as justification for slashing its staff and public programs. We now find ourselves in the midst of disaster season, with the threat of deadly wildfires and floods looming, with our emergency management system on life support. Its fate now lies in the hands of Cameron Hamilton, Trump's pick to lead the agency. You can hear my revealing interview with him and more of the wild history that brought us here in the rest of our series. Just search American Emergency, The Movement to Kill FEMA in your podcast app or visit our website onthemedia.org. That's it for this week's show. This series is reported and hosted by me, Michael Loewinger, with additional writing and reporting from
16: me, Eloise Blondio, On the Media's senior producer. Jared Bartman designed the artwork for this series. Our fact checker is Tom Colligan. Original music and mixing from Jared Paul. American Emergency was edited by executive producer Katia Rogers.
15: Special thanks to Samantha Montano and Michael Cohen. 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
0: Oh, Miss Tilly, I think you should know. 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
20: 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But first, this news.
21: BBC News with Chris Barrow. Jason Arday, the Cambridge University professor who resigned last week amid accusations of plagiarism, has been found dead at his home in London. Police say they're not treating the death as suspicious. In a statement, Arday's family has denounced what they called a campaign of harassment against him. Helena Wilkinson has more details.
22: 3 years ago, Jason Arday made history, becoming Cambridge University's youngest ever black professor. But earlier this month, he was at the centre of a plagiarism row, and last week he quit his role with immediate effect. In a statement, the Metropolitan Police said they were called by the London Ambulance Service this afternoon following a report that a man had been found unresponsive inside a property. Sadly, a 41-year-old man was pronounced dead at the scene. His next of kin have been informed and have been supported by officers.
21: A powerful earthquake has struck off the coast of the Indonesian island of Flores, killing at least two people. The quake had a magnitude of 7.7 and was followed by many aftershocks. Panicked residents in coastal areas fled to higher ground, but an initial tsunami warning was later lifted. President Trump has urged Americans to accept higher fuel prices as the cost for preventing Iran from acquiring a nuclear weapon. Mr. Trump also said he'd declare the Strait of Hormuz a US territory once Iran had been defeated. His comments come amid further rises in oil prices and ahead of November midterm elections, as Daniel Bush in Washington explains.
23: President Trump is struggling to figure out how to get Tehran back to the negotiating table. There is a Navy blockade, which is still in place there. There is no end in sight to this war. So this is a president, you know, speaking about a moment that could be months from now without a lot of sort of concrete policy behind how it is that he might do that. Again, this is in the context of a political rally where President Trump often likes to throw out these kinds of lines to test them, if you will, with his base to see if they're popular, to see if they'll get applause lines.
21: Luigi Mangione, the man accused of shooting dead an American health insurance executive, has confessed in court to carrying out the killing. The 28-year-old pleaded guilty to two federal counts of stalking resulting in death. The prosecutor, James McDonald, said he would seek life in prison for Mangione.
24: Mangione attempted to send a public message through violence. But the message that emerges today is very different. Violence is not a legitimate instrument to promote any political or social message. And those who resort to violence in an effort to advance their beliefs will be prosecuted, convicted, and put in jail.
21: This is the World News from the BBC. The US Secretary of State, Marco Rubio, has welcomed the release of more than 130 political prisoners in Venezuela. He called it a crucial step in the country's national reconciliation process. The freeing of the prisoners follows talks between Venezuela's interim government and opposition representatives. Hundreds have been released since US forces ousted the former leader Nicolas Maduro in January. Brazil's state-owned oil company Petrobras has announced finding signs of oil and gas off the Amazon coast. Petrobras said they came from a deep water exploratory well in the mouth of the Amazon River. The Taliban are celebrating 5 years since their return to power in Afghanistan, forcing the United States and its allies into chaotic retreat. Kabul has been decorated with flags and a victory parade is planned. But only Russia has formally recognised Taliban rule, and international sanctions remain in place. The rights of women and girls in Afghanistan remain severely curtailed. The owners of the English Premier League football club Liverpool FC have agreed a deal to sell a 30% stake in the club to a consortium that includes the Amazon founder Jeff Bezos and Eduardo Saverin, Facebook's co-founder. In January, Liverpool became the top-earning club in the Premier League for the first time, according to analysis from the financial firm Deloitte. BBC Sports' Jane Dougal has more details.
25: We have confirmation from Fenway Sports Group's
2: that they have agreed to sell around a third of the club to this consortium. Fenway said in a statement they'd entered into a definitive agreement and that the deal supports Liverpool's long-term growth ambitions, but that FSG will retain majority ownership and operational control of Liverpool, although it is suspected that this could be the catalyst for the American owners to gradually step away after 16 years in charge. Let's not kid ourselves though here. Bezos is not investing because he grew up watching Kenny Dalglish. He is investing because they're looking for a return.
21: And that's the latest BBC News.
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0: I can't think of a better song than Chaka Khan's I'm Every Woman to get us in the mood for today's music stories. That forever banger was Khan's debut solo single in 1978, and it's kicking off today's episode of the Song Exploder Remix because we're celebrating powerful women ancestors. I'm your host and curator, Chiro Letsolo. Growing up, I was lucky to be surrounded by strong women, my mom, her sister, my aunt, and my grandmother. My mom and gran are no longer with me in this realm, but the thought of them as power ancestors guiding, inspiring, and watching over me is a comforting thought that keeps me going. It makes me think of the line of powerful women I came from who lived through colonial oppression and gender inequality so I can be here living my dream. I also want to show appreciation to the ancestors of women activists and radio makers who paved the way for someone like me to have a voice. And so today we are also hearing from artists who appreciate the powerful ancestors that came before them. In case you missed it, Song Exploder is a podcast hosted by Rishikesh Hirway, where artists take apart their songs and piece by piece tell the story of how they're made. Here on the Song Exploder Remix, we put together a selection of episodes around a common theme. Later on, the legendary artist and former lead singer of the band 10,000 Maniacs, Natalie Merchant, shares the story behind her 2023 song, Sister Tilly. It's a eulogy for a fictional character inspired by the women activists of the 60s and 70s. But first, Madison McFerrin is a singer, songwriter, and producer with roots here in the Bay Area who released her debut full-length album, I Hope You Can Forgive Me, in 2023. One of the singles from that LP, Run, was inspired by McFerrin's discovery that she is the descendant of a woman who escaped slavery. In this episode, she talks about how finding out she came from the same lineage as someone who took freedom into their own hands was really inspiring. This track also features her father, Bobby McFerrin, who lends his signature vocals to the mix. Let's take a listen to how Run by Madison McFerrin came to be.
1: Madison McFerrin is a singer, songwriter, and producer from New York. She's sung with legends like Aretha Franklin, George Clinton, and De La Soul in the Roots. Madison's first EP came out in 2019, and last week she released her debut album, I Hope You Can Forgive Me. In the years between the EP and the album, Madison started producing her own music. It wasn't really her plan, but something that developed over the course of the pandemic. For this episode, I talked to Madison about a song from her album called Run. It was inspired by the discovery that she's the descendant of a woman who escaped slavery. And it features guest vocals from Madison's father, Grammy winner Bobby McFerrin.

0: My name is Madison McFerrin.
1: I'm a live performer. That's the thing that I derive the most joy out of, probably in life, period. I decided I wanted to be a singer when I was 5, which I think really just came from, I like to sing. I see my dad likes to sing, and that's what his job is. So that seems like I could do that too. So I started doing a cappella stuff, vocal layers and vocal harmony, as a live performer for the first 3 years of my solo career. I was just doing a cappella loops. So with a loop pedal, you know, you start with one layer, and as soon as it stops, you have to start the next layer. And then you have to start the next layer, and then the next layer. And then you're kind of locked into that structure that you've made. I didn't want to just do acapella stuff because I could hear other things in my head. I just didn't know how to get them out. But I didn't start producing until 2020, when I was forced to be at home and not have shows to express my creativity. But, you know, when you're learning how to do something new and it's like you're kind of coming up against a wall for a while, but then this beat was one of the first beats that I made that I was like, oh, this is actually good. I was intentionally trying to make something that has a lot of forward momentum, a lot of forward energy. A lot of people tell me that they listen to my music when they're trying to meditate or just, you know, relax their mind. And I think I just wanted to challenge myself to not do the same thing. So I was listening to the beat over and over, and I wanted to add some vocal layers. I think it's like 5 layers or something like that. Very much just like, this is what's flowing. Let me just do it. It was fun. It was originally called Cramps. I wrote it on a day when I had some like insane period cramps and had eaten like 20 milligrams of edible or something just to like cure the pain, and ended up just hanging out at my computer, really getting into this groove, and then like listening to it for the next week just on loop. In May 2020, I was contacted by a distant cousin on Ancestry.com. I'd been looking up stuff in my history just because I was interested, and neither of my parents have had the closest relationships with their immediate family for me to know as much as I would like to. So I went to the internet to try and find some stuff out. But unfortunately, as a Black American, there isn't all that much information. And then this cousin, Malcolm, he reached out to me on the website and said, hey, I have some stories about our family that you might not know, and I'd love to hop on the phone sometime and chat with you. So we got on the phone. He told me that our great-great-great-grandmother, whose name apparently was Maria, escaped slavery. Her husband had been sold to another plantation, and she went to find him. I was really taken aback by this information. Just learning the fact that this woman that I'm descended from took her own freedom into her hands and took that courageous act was something that really opened my heart. And that was incredibly inspiring. All of a sudden, I got this jolt of energy. So I revisited this song because of the momentum, because of the movement. I felt like this particular beat lent itself to the idea of this woman running away. The thing that kept coming to mind was, what if I wrote this from the perspective of the creator trying to give her the strength to run away.
0: Run away. You can stay tonight.
1: So from a lyrical standpoint, the story starts with a message from above telling her to run. Wait until the right moment, but you gotta leave.

giving the song that meditative moment of, okay, let me get my strength and my mind and my heart all aligned so that I can escape this situation. So I wanted to start it with this like very mellow sonic environment. I asked my dad to be on it because of the fact that he is also descended from this woman by doing something together as her descendants that was a way to honor my great-great-great-grandmother's legacy. We are more than likely here because of the fact that she made this decision to run away. And because he is so incredible at just improvising, if there was any part of Maria that could come out just through syllables, I wanted him to embody that. My dad and I have a very close relationship. I used to be in his band. I've toured with him. I've been in many a concert with him, but we had never collaborated in this fashion before. We were in his room and I just played the section he's on loop for about 10 minutes and pressed record and just listened. The first couple were like, okay, I'm still figuring out the song, but that came in one of the go-rounds where he had gotten a lot more comfortable. He also had done that super low thing another time. That's just Bobby McFerrin's range, ladies and gentlemen. And I was like, I love both of these. They're both going to happen. If the lyrics are the creator giving her the strength, my dad is like the juju keeping her going in that moment.

0: my favorite line in the whole song is, "Take my hand, let's sing the stars. There's a plan, I wrote it all just for you.
1: Let's sing the stars."
0: That's a direct reference to the idea of follow the drinking gourd. What we refer to as the Big Dipper for many was referred to as the drinking gourd. Black people had created music to help people understand how to run away. Music that was created so that people could sing covertly while giving a message of, if you want to get out of here, when you look at the night sky, follow that symbol, because the drinking gourd was a visual representation of which direction you need to run in to go north. I can only imagine the amount of trust that you have to have in yourself and in a higher power to escape such a horrific situation. You are choosing to potentially die in the process of leaving because that prospect is better than staying where you are. So I thought the idea of trust was very important

we just learn so much about ourselves when we learn about our history. And I feel like Black people in America have particularly been denied that. We don't have the privilege, honestly, of knowing where we came from and understanding where we came from because it's been taken from us, not because we haven't tried. My grandfather is the first African-American to sign a contract with the Metropolitan Opera. My dad is an 11-time Grammy winner. But I was looking at this census of my dad's grandfather on his father's side. And it was saying, could they read, could they write? And it said no for both of them. And I immediately started crying. You know, this is somebody who they're not that far away from me. And it really broke my heart. Just the lack of humanity that these people were given. Even if I don't know the full story of how Maria left, where she went to, or any of these things, I could at least honor the fact that she made that choice to leave, period. And I think that this song was an attempt for me to try and connect, at least from a spiritual level, with my ancestors.

0: That was singer and producer Madison McFerrin with Run, featuring her dad, Bobby McFerrin, from the 2023 album I Hope You Can Forgive Me. You are listening to the Song Exploder Remix with Chiro Letsolo on KALW. It's the show where we stitch together episodes of the Song Exploder podcast around a common theme. Today, we've got artists inspired by their powerful women ancestors. Next up, the song Sister Tilly is a eulogy for a fictional woman who represents the generation of women who influenced the award-winning singer-songwriter Natalie Merchant. She wanted to acknowledge the activists and artists who were modeling powerful womanhood in the 60s and 70s and fought for the freedoms many of us enjoy today, the very freedoms that are also now under threat. I got goosebumps hearing about how Merchant did the vocals for a line referencing Joan Didion the week the iconic author died. I was also touched by the emotion she shared talking about the need for characters like Sister Tilly. So here she is, Sister Tilly by Natalie Merchant.
1: Natalie Merchant is an award-winning singer and songwriter from upstate New York. She was the lead singer of the band 10,000 Maniacs until she left in 1993. And then, as a solo artist, she's put out 9 albums over the last 30 years. Between 10,000 Maniacs and her solo work, she's had multiple multi-platinum records. In April 2023, Natalie put out her first album of new songs in 9 years. It's called Keep Your Courage. And for this episode, she talked to me about the song Sister Tilly. It's a eulogy for a fictional character, a woman who represents the generation of women who influenced her, women who were activists in the 1960s and 70s when she was growing up.

0: My name is Natalie Merchant. About 3 years before I wrote Sister Tilly, I went to a funeral for a beloved librarian in my small town. The memorial was so large that we had to have it in a school auditorium. Her husband came up to me before the memorial because I was running the sound. And he said, "When I give you the signal, play this song as loud as you can." And he gave me the signal, and it was Waterloo Sunset by the Kinks. It was her favorite song. And the entire group of people in the room started weeping and laughing, and everyone stood up, and I was one of the people laughing and crying at the same time.
1: Millions of people swarm in like flies down Waterloo Underground.
0: Fast forward 3 years, in the middle of the pandemic lockdown, I had a couple other friends of that same generation pass away, and we weren't able to have any memorials. One was Sally Grossman, who was a local legend in upstate New York. So between those two experiences of being at a memorial with a full room of people all celebrating this woman of that generation, and then poor Sally passing away and no one could gather for her, I had them in mind and how I wanted to celebrate the lives of these women and so many others of my mother's generation. I was just sitting at my piano. I wasn't really writing with the aim of making an album. I hadn't done that in almost 10 years. And I came up with the chord progression that made Sister Tilly appear.
1: Oh, Miss Tilly, I think you should know, everyone's missing you here.
0: I just said, "Oh, Miss Tilly." She just came out of my mouth, and that doesn't happen very often. Sometimes it's a blessing when you get a little message that says, this is what your song is about. And sometimes it's a curse, because then I was like, okay, I've created Sister Tilly, but I don't know who she is, where she lives. I just had to flesh her out. I really wanted to turn Sister Tilly into a composite character, an amalgam of many different women, because I'm not really just eulogizing her. I'm eulogizing the generation of women. And so I thought that it'd be better to take characteristics from several different women I knew. The women that influenced me at a young age introduced me to yoga, definitely all the books that I've read, films that I saw. The influences are, they're just the air that we breathe.
1: Crystals, chimes, and your moonflower vines, tinctures, teas, and your secret remedies.
0: Once I determined that she was a woman who was in her prime in the mid to late 60s, early 70s, I decided I would make some references to some of the music that was popular at the time. And so the cadence is very much influenced by Dylan. Your tinctures, your teas, your secret remedies, and their voice like Buffy St. Marie. And all the Sister Tillys are into tinctures, teas, and secret remedies. Just put this clove of garlic in your lower lip, Natalie, and you'll be great. My mother was not a Sister Tilly. My mother was a teenage bride who had four children by the time she was 23. She and my father were separated when I was 8, divorced when I was 9, and she went to work at the art department of the local college. And it was there that she found a group of people who inspired her to think more broadly. And there was a Swedish woman who came to teach for a year. She taught ceramics. She had really long braided hair and wore ponchos and Birkenstocks and didn't shave. And she would help me make pottery on the wheel. And I think she was my first Sister Tilly. I thought it was amazing that you could earn a living through your creativity. And I couldn't imagine a more successful outcome for life than to be an artist.

We recorded up in a rural residential studio in Brattleboro, Vermont. I decided I would work with an arranger named Gabriel Kahane. I met Gabriel years ago when he was workshopping his musical. So I asked him if he would be interested in coloring my narrative. We started with a core band of drums, bass, piano, guitar, and that was Tilly Skeleton. And then the strings. And it was still the fifth wave of COVID. So we decided that we would keep it to five people in the studio at a time, which meant that these huge arrangements had to be layered. And Gabriel wrote this string part that sounds like it could be a Jimmy Page guitar solo.

I give a passing reference to Joan Didion's sunglasses. And the week I did the vocal, she passed away. And that's why I dedicated the album to her, to Joan Didion and all her sisters. And it just shows you, just not a moment too soon. That's what I feel about this song. Every day we're losing more of these women. And there's so many aspects of our lives that we take for granted. The fact that I was able to have my daughter in a state-of-the-art birthing center. My mother had she was fully anesthetized when she had all four of her children and was handed some formula as she walked out the door. And it would have been considered, quote, perverse if she had suggested, maybe I'd like to breastfeed, when I was born in 1963. But by 1979, completely acceptable to have an unmedicated birth. But those are things that the women of my mother's generation fought for.

Alex Sopp came in with alto flute. And she put on 5 tracks at least. And then came the oboe. And then came the brass section.

It's unusual in pop music to hear a lot of oboe and alto flute and flugelhorn these days, but it makes it a richer texture, richer fabric. I always make sure, even if it's just someone coming in to do a single instrument overdub, everyone had to understand what the song was about. And so the cello line in "But You're Gone" is just an octave, but you're gone. I remember just telling Eleanor, the cellist, this is the moment when people realize that she's passed away. And she started crying. Her mother's a sister, Tilly.

There's several different movements to the song, and I thought it would be great to describe her life with the more dreamy, ethereal approach, this 3/4 feel. And then when she's making her departure, she's got places to go.

0: And then at the very end, it gets kind of mystical when I am ushering up her off into the great beyond.
1: Go on without us. Don't think about us now.
0: That's another aspect of 60s music, the kind of Eastern influence and a kind of Ravi Shankar sitar kind of feel. And, you know, Sister Tilly spent some time in an ashram, of course. So I had to make some kind of reference to that.
2: And who's playing that droning Tanpura sound?
0: The bass player had, it's actually a tone generator that he uses to tune. And I said, that is great. We have to have that. I'm becoming a bit of a Sister Tilly myself, to be honest. And there's quite a bit of me in Sister Tilly. The Rilke poems and the stacks of Mother Jones, it's all, I'm a Sister Tilly in training. Not only was I raised by women of that generation who had Tilly-esque characteristics, I'm a child of the 60s and 70s. So I can't escape the influence of counterculture because counterculture was my culture. And it is a concern of mine that the work of the Sister Tillys of this country has not been credited to them and has not been fortified and cherished and therefore will be lost. Take, for instance, bodily autonomy for women. That's a right that my mother's generation fought. I can't even talk about it. I can't because I see this image of thousands of women, because this is my childhood too, thousands of women marching in the streets of Washington, the momentum of those women and the power. They fought so hard and we didn't secure it and now we're losing it. And I worry about my daughter's generation. It's almost like Sister Tilly knocked on the door and I had to let her in. Not many songs come about like that, yeah. And now I'm getting to share her. People are seeing themselves in her and they're seeing their mothers and friends. And I think maybe it will fill people with more urgency to appreciate them. I'm being a real softy today. I was just about to start crying again.
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That was Sister Tilly by Natalie Merchant from her 2023 album, Keep Your Courage. She's closing out our Ancestor Appreciation episode of the song Exploder Remix. We also heard from the Bay Area's own Madison McFerrin. 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Thank you to Rishikesh Hirway, the Song Exploder crew, Radiotopia, and PRX for allowing us to air their work. And as always, thank you to you, my friend, for hanging out with me this hour. I'll catch you next week with more artists taking apart their songs. I'm Chiro Letsolo, and this has been the Song Exploder Remix, only on KALW.

0: Man, people been coming up to me saying, "Yo, man, what's up with the underground?"
1: You're listening to Unrepeat, the show where KALW music programmers share the songs they can't stop listening to. I'm Chiro Letswalo. Underneath us, we've got the sunny day sounds of Linkwood's What's Up with the Underground, as chosen by today's selector, the one, the only, Charlotte Kay. Hello, Charlotte.
2: Bonjour.
1: Thank you so much for joining me today. Can you talk a little bit about your show?
2: Sure. So I am the youngest DJ within the whole roster, amazing roster of KALW. I started in October, and I just wanted to continue the amazing richness and eclecticism of KALW, and I think it's our goal to make sure that discovery keeps going on.
1: So tell us about the first track that you've brought for us today.
2: Yes, so the first one is Mimoun Maraba. It's a collaboration between the Malem Mahmoud Guinea and Floating Points. What I really like about it is it plays with a tradition of Gnawa music from Morocco. It's very percussive. It also has vocals. But Floating Points, with that amazing electronic producer from the UK, who some of you might know because he's been also conducting that ballet, Mere Mortals at SF Ballet. And he really respects the cultural lead of Mahmoud Guinea. He just inserts his synth under, and it's very well done.
1: Yeah, I'm also a sucker for hand claps in a song. All right, we're going to listen to it right now.

0: Okay, and then where do we go next?
1: Next, we're going to South Carolina. It's a new artist called Nisi Blues. This track is really very meditative in a way. There's like a bunch of interviews online about the collaboration that she had, specifically a producer called Duran Bernard, who really took the track and put it on one more level of innovation. I just discovered her, and she's actually signed on one of my favorite labels called Cranky.
0: It's lovely. And is that the way that you tend to discover music? You look at what your favorite record label, who they're releasing. Is that a way to discover new music?
1: Actually, my discovery of music is all around the place. At some point, just feeds from everywhere, but I think the world is small and the world is big as well, and it's like curators of curators, word of mouth, Bandcamp and our own Instagram, and the old good word of mouth on radio.
0: All right, well, we're going to get a little bit dreamy, a little bit relaxed here with this Nisi Blues.

0: All right, Charlotte. And then what is the last song you've brought for us today?
1: We are listening to that track called Goodnight Mystery. It's from an album called Letter to You by Bullies Poupoul, who you might know from his collaboration with Charlotte Adigéry. It's his first album, and he went to Hong Kong because his mother was from there, and he has been injecting Chinese tradition, but also his Belgian roots. And that track is amazing because you hear that choir, which is from a tribe called the Dong. And he apparently got that track from his sister and was accidentally playing the vocals as his other draft was playing. And it just married themselves very well together.
0: Yeah, that choir is very powerful and moving in that song. All right, well, we're going to jam a little bit to this Bullies Poupoul.

0: Charlotte, it is an absolute pleasure to talk to you today. If people want to learn more about you and your show, can you remind us one more time about where to hear you and when?
1: Yes. So it's every Monday night from 10 p.m. to 12 a.m. You can also write to charlottek@klw.org. It's just always great to communicate with anybody and know who is listening and keep that chain of communication. And thanks to you to give us, like, you know, the dialogue and merci beaucoup.
0: Merci. 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Make sure you're following @KALW Music on Instagram. Thank you, as always, to our executive producer, Ben Trefney. Thank you to our engineer, the one, the only, David Kwan. I'm Chiro Letswalo, and this has been On Repeat.
2: 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He is here, the one, the only, One Way Possible. 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
3: 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I am your host, DJ, flight attendant, pilot, fellow traveler on this journey of music, One Way Possible. 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
1: Ladies, it's your moment. Fellas, it's your time. 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

Yes, indeed. It is time to unwind. 91.7 KALW, One Way Possible here, kicking off another evening of forgotten favorites, future favorites, and all the journeys in between. Happy Friday. Happy weekend. We made it through another week, and happy to have you here with us taking the journey. As I always say around this time of the week, big shout out to everybody wrapping up their work week, getting home, getting comfortable, maybe putting some food on a pan on the grill, maybe just wrapped up eating, getting ready to step out or already in the car and making plans for the night. And of course, just as big a shout to all my people going into work, my DJs, musicians, bartenders, security, actors, you know, everybody working those late night shifts, making sure we're taking care of waiters, chefs, all that. Big shout to you as well. It's a happy little space for us to meet in between on the weekend and enjoy some great sounds. And right there, the awesome Butcher Brown out of Virginia giving us the track Unwind, featuring the incredible Melanie Charles from their 2025 release, Letters from the Atlantic. Right before that, Nubia Garcia taking you back a couple years to the album Source, which got some great remixes. That was the Micaiah McCraven remix of Source. And before that, we had to just give you a classic, you know, Gary Bartz, the legend, title track from the album Music Is My Sanctuary. At the top of the set, Collective out of Los Angeles, SML, from their release, How You Been, we heard Stepping In / The Loop. And that brings us here. Tons of great goodies for you this evening, and we're going to have a good time. So you kick back, get your speakers, earbuds, whatever you need, we got you. You're in the right place. 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

doubt about it, you've gone astray.

as the skies fall, the moon knows to rise.

91.7 KALW. One Way Possible, hanging out with you on this Friday night, getting your weekend going in the right direction. Enjoy music here from band out of Colombia, Baltus, taking you back to their project Harvest, released in 2024. This is Lovin', the instrumental extended. Preceding that, Rahil, great remix. Just another one of those songs you're digging through. You're like, I haven't played this in a while. A really good one. Gone Astray, that was the Peanut Butter Wolf remix. Also in the set, Iguana Death Cult. From their album, Echo Palace, we heard Paper Straws. Kendra Morris bringing us Next, her album, released in 2025 on Karma Chief. That was the song, If I Called You. F-I-D-E-L, Fidel. From the album, Out of Sight, that was All About Love. And at the top of the set, sounds from Peter Cat Recording Company. And the track, People Never Change, from the album, Beta. We got a little under 20 before we take a break, so let's get back into the sound. Here on your station for music discovery in the Bay and wherever you stay.

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KLW. One Way Possible here with you, wrapping up our first hour of music as part of this six-hour block we get to supply you with on Fridays. Having some fun for the weekend, digging into some great sounds across the African diaspora. Just beneath us, awesome Afrobeat group out of Sao Paulo, Brazil. Bixiga 70 from their subtitled album released in 2024. This is Balboa da Silva. Right ahead of that, the Bay Area's own Orchestra Gold. Fantastic album, one of my favorites. Medicine. We heard the song Konia. Great track, not easy to find. I don't remember where I got it. I got it some years back. Sheon Kuti, one of the sons of the legendary Fela Kuti, alongside Egypt 80, with the track Rise Up. That was the Swiss Beats remix. Also in the set, from Accra, Ghana, Niamikai Junction, from their EP, Dason. That was GMT. We're going to let this run for a sec, take a quick break. When we get back, you already know. Body check in full effect, more goodies. You stick around, you're right where you're supposed to be. This is 91.7 KALW. We'll be right back.

0: 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With the Beastie Boys, Rage Against the Machine, Bjork, and some of the biggest names in music. 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

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I am your host and DJ, One Way Possible. Welcome to Hour 2. Let's

91.7 KALW. One Way Possible here with you, kicking off the second hour as we love to do just about every night with what we lovingly refer to as the evening body check. That is the time of the night, but it could be the morning or the day, whenever you're listening. When you put a timeout signal simply for taking care of you for a few moments and engage in a little bit of self-care and a proper inventory check of how everything's feeling. Self-care can look like many things, but we name these three because they're super easy and they can put you on the road to adding whatever you want to add. We start off with closing your eyes with intention, taking a deep breath, and stretching things out. From there, after that stretch or whatever else you add, inventory portion, checking in on all the body parts from your head to your toes, everything in between, including your muscles, joints, nerves, what feels good, what feels less than good, what might be sore, what might need more attention. Then you dig a little deeper and look on the inside and where is our stress levels, where is our anxiety, are we feeling a lot of stress and anxiety right now? And on the other side, what can we use to combat a difficult day, some joy and some happiness? So where is our joy and happiness right now? If everything is checking out really good, then keep doing what you're doing. If it's a little less than that, totally understandable. You're going to breathe in the good stuff you want to keep and the stuff you want to bring in. You're going to breathe out what you are letting go of, what you are releasing from the week and getting into your weekend with just good energy. And hopefully the music's been helping you shake things out. Having some fun with some funk and soul and some disco sounds. Been a fun set right here. Playing right beneath us, Lance Ferguson has an awesome series of albums called Rare Groove Spectrum. From the first album released in 2019, this is his cover of Obligato. Right before that, the group Tuxedo, composed of Mayor Hawthorne and Jake One. And that was their track, The Right Time. That was the Eminem 80s classic mix. Another awesome cover preceding that from the band Oyobi doing their version of Don't Let It Go to Your Head. That was the extended version. So, so good. Also in the set, General Lee. Some great sounds out of The Shy and the track Pleasure. That was the extended edit re-released back in 2021 on the Numero Group. Phil Jarris and the track My Soul Eats Twice from the Nothing Twice EP. And at the top of the set, the Bay Area Zone, Roja and E-Live from their collaborative project Hard Press, released back in 2012. That was Get Down Tonight. As always, love to give you a little polite nudge and push, a reminder, if you will, to stay connected with us. 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That is WONWAYPOSIBUL. Questions, comments, anything related to the show or the playlist, always encouraged and appreciated. And you don't have to have any questions or comments. You just want to say, hey, I'm tuned in, drop a name and a location, and I'll be happy to shout you out if I see your message before the show is all said and done. All right? Simple as that. Stay connected. Also, that's where I put up my events and performances and things I do outside of the radio. So, yeah, let's connect. All right? On that note, I think I covered all the bases. 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

91.7 KALW. One Way Possible here with you on this Friday night, supplying the sounds, taking you back to the year 2014 and the group out of Melbourne, Australia, Hiatus Coyote, from their great album, Choose Your Weapon, that was The Lung. And kind of staying in that neighborhood, another awesome group from the early 2010s, late 2000s, Electric Wire Hustle. They put out a really awesome project back in 2009, self-titled, and that was the track Perception. At the top of the set, taking you back as well, kind of staying in that same time frame, The Foreign Exchange, from their album Connected, we heard the song Come Around. And that brings us here. We got a little under 20 minutes before I head out for the night and for the week. Lucky for you, on the other side awaits you, Jay Boogie, bringing you bedroom beats and dance floor treats until midnight. And then later on, you get Erica with Los Good Times all the way to 2 a.m. So tons of music. I'm just the opening act. There's plenty more great sounds.

91.7 KALW. One Way Possible here with you, getting ourselves comfortably back on the ground level after another beautiful journey this evening and throughout the whole week. Appreciate you for hopping on at whatever point you did. And we just enjoyed some music from a pair of great vocalists out of Puerto Rico. We heard from Calma Carmona, taking you back some years from her 2013 release, There's No Other Girl, the live session EP. That was the track When I Was Your Girl. I was introduced to that way back when my friend DJ Nature, now known as part of his group Ife, sent it over and let me know that he had produced that one. Such great sounds right there. Ahead of that, we also heard from Adrian Casada and his fantastic project in 2025, Boleros Psicodélicos 2, and that was the track Bravo featuring vocalist Ile, who's done all kinds of fantastic work, and I really enjoyed that track. We're about to get out of here. Got one song left. Just want to let you know I'm here with you Monday through Friday, 8 to 10 p.m. When I'm not here, there's always incredible DJs holding down for me at during the time slot, and 10 to 12, and in this case, 12 to 2, come on, some of the best radio you're going to find. You got the one and only J Boogie coming up in just a couple minutes, bringing you bedroom beats and dance floor treats, and then later in the night, for my night owls, those hanging out this evening, you got Erica with Los Good Times. So much great music, appreciate you hanging on, and we're going to get out to some sounds here from Quantic and Nidia Gongora, giving you a little connection, some Colombian sounds, and the track Adios Chacón from Almas Conectadas. That's how we're going to end it. Have a great rest of your week and great rest of your weekend. Appreciate you. The music continues here on 91.7 KALW and KALW.org. As always, much love and much, much needed peace. Be well. We'll connect soon.

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0: 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Tufane of Berkeley, Patrick Wheeler of Belmont, Nancy Adams of San Francisco. 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Thank you so much. We very much appreciate you. Happy Friday night, by the way. We know you have a lot of choice when it comes to listening to radio stations, and we are truly your local public radio station here, KALW, San Francisco Bay Area. You heard from One Way Possible. He is here Monday through Friday from 8 to 10. And tonight, stay tuned. We've got Jay Boogie coming up, and the music continues till 2 a.m. Enjoy. Thank you for listening, and have a good night. Stand by. Jay Boogie is hanging by right now.

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Thanks for tuning in to KALW San Francisco, your home for music discovery, the Bay and beyond. 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Tonight we've got music from Catching Flies, 13 Ward Social Club, At Jazz, Crazy P, and this new one from Victor Axelrod.

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Friday nights, 10 till midnight. J Boogie with you here, giving you the sounds of D-Hab, French beatmaker. Tune's called Dave from Soul Visions. And before this, Raytown from Choker. Album's called Heaven Ain't Sold, coming out of Detroit, Michigan. We also heard brand new music from 13th Ward Social Club. Holy Water, bringing you some psychedelic soul from Zach Cowell in the mix. New music from Catching Flies. It's called Sundial Avenue. And my favorite tune of the week, These Sacred Souls, getting the dub treatment from Victor Axelrod. Waiting on the Right Time. From New York to San Diego. Sweet Soul Dub. Tikla, aka Victor Axelrod. Antibalas, and so many other music journeys from Victor Axelrod. Stay tuned, more music coming your way. It's Windy Lady, getting the Turbo Tito, formerly of Poolside, remix treatment.

KALW, San Francisco, Sounds of Crazy P, back in 2015. Jay Boogie here, bringing you the bedroom beats and dance floor treats. Sounds of Crazy P from 2015. Hear my song from the album Walk, Dance, Talk, Sing, coming out of Nottingham, UK. Before that, from Paris, France, Antoine Barrochot brought you Sailing Away. And some Yo Gabba Gabba action from Erykah Badu. The song's called Birds. Yeah, what a collabo. Erykah Badu and Yo Gabba Gabba. The deluxe edition of Fantastic Voyages has all the Gabba Gabba collabos. Biz Markie and so many more. Before that, Daniel T and El Kohara with a remix from Turbo Tito. It's called Windy Lady. All here on 91.7 FM. Behind us, the sounds of Varg Berg. Freudenland, some Norwegian jazz fusion. Kind of reminds me of Bad Bad Not Good. We'll be playing our 85th birthday celebration alongside Diggable Planets, One Way Possible, local artist Rozzy going down September 29th, KALW, 85 years on air, Bad Bad Not Good at the Warfield. Should be a great show. Come celebrate with us and honor another 85 years. Public Radio, KALW 91.7 FM, Jay Boogie. Gonna keep the music going. Stay tuned.

bedroom beats and dance floor treats. Yes, it's KALW. Brand new sounds from Jungle, new era vibes. Lydia Kiddo, now getting down with the team, Josh Floyd and Tom McFlarend. Tune is called Someday Somewhere. Before that, from Eugene, Oregon, Dana and Alden, bringing you those summer nights. Juju brought you Loco, the latest. And Christian Palmer, Krakazat, and Justine Horworth, Tryin' Times. DJ Scratch from EPMD, teaming up with New Zealand artist Nathan Haynes on flute. It's called Electric Stew, We Can Get Down. Yeah, a little Tribe Called Quest house action. Stay tuned, we're gonna pick up the vibes. Warm you up with this one from Louis LaRoche.

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2: 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I'm Susanne, and I'm a longtime KALW supporter. 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

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Find the new details about our next big party celebrating 85 years of KALW going down at the Warfield. We got Diggable Planets, Bad Bad Not Good, One Way Possible, Rizzy. It's going to be fantastic. September 29th in the city of San Francisco. Let's go deep. Got more music coming your way. Baile Funk, Deep House, Grime, Bass, Funk Junkies, House, Disco Funk, Disco House. All over the map, right here. All styles, all smiles. KALW.

0: fresh up the lineup. 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
0: Not unless it's champagne and
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0: Be a baseline, rub-a-dub. 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

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J Boogie bubbling with you Friday nights. Getting down to the album Party Funk. Coming out of Moulhouse, France. French producer Akalex. Some baile funk. Sequencia de Botucao. We also heard Dr. Chai Bunda. Coming out of Zimbabwe via Los Angeles. And uniting the UK, Jamaica, and Toronto. Wild international lineup. Chip Spice. Idris Elba and Keys and Crates rising up. Chad Hugo of the Neptunes stepping out with Leke Lee 47 and Tierra Whack for his first solo single. Yeah, Chad, get it. Virginia, New York, Philadelphia, jump up with ya. We also heard the latest from Channel Trace coming out of Compton. It's called Only One. And At Jazz is back at it. Been since the 90s doing deep house. Love You Day One. And we said that set off with the Simple Things. New music from Adana Duru featuring Duckworth. The Najamerican Dream. Yeah, Duckworth's got a new record out too. Bad news, I'm going to drop into that next week. In the meantime, stay tuned. More dance floor treats for you

I don't know why they did it again. Look at the score, we put on a blem. Me and my bio like Bobby and Ken. They said the aura threatening them. I said it before with the creme de la creme. They wanna know why I go on all of the gliders, get all them fiend on them. Same time the broskies scheme on them.

KALW San Francisco, 91.7 FM. Yes, yes. Your home for music discovery, the Bay and beyond. Laying some funk on you Friday nights, 10 till midnight. Yours truly, J Boogie, getting down. And thank you so much for joining us tonight as we bring those bedroom beats and dance floor treats. Finishing off with the sound of DJT, 2006, coming out of Berlin. Yeah, laying funk on you, Boogie Playground. From the founder of Get Physical Records. We also heard Metro Area coming out of New York, taking us back to 2002. Morgan Geist and Darshan Jasani. Stone Cold, Miura from Metro Area. Before that, classic from 81, The Clash, bringing you that Radio Clash. One of my favorite Clash records, Super Black Market Clash. And a sample from that, from the Funk Junkies, some 90s Armand Van Helden House, DJ Sneak. It's Got the Funk, the Mongoloids, Funktastic Funk Remix. Yeah, that Method Man, Red Man, and The Clash, and Armand Van Helden, and DJ Sneak. Why not? Before that, Trey L's MPH and Fred Again. Brand new Fred Again. Did it again. Trey V, UK bass, MPH. Some nice garage heavy bass. We also heard 1905, former City Records, Underground Club Cut, Don't Slip, from the Butt to Bite album. All here on KALW San Francisco. Thank you again. Y'all be safe out there. Be good. Stay tuned for Los Good Times.

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1: 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First, we followed the Warriors leaving Oakland. Last year was all about the Golden State Valkyries inaugural season, and now we're moving forward, reporting on the Valkyries' second season and exploring the other teams that have landed in and around the Bay. Bounce is doubling down on the magic of women's sports.
4: The Bay Area really has set the standard in terms of girls and women's sports participation.
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5: The Golden State Storm is officially making its own history tonight as the newest franchise in the Women's National Football Conference. That's the WNFC.
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6: 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Yesterday, the league announced its first 4 cities to have teams, and that includes San Francisco.
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¿Cómo andamos? 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Muchísima gracia to be chilling. Always so grateful for your time. Time is the most beautiful gift you can give anyone, and you chose to be right here, traveling through all the Latin eras, places, and spaces. Vámonos, baby. Today we're celebrating la vida con las malas y las buenas. This episode of Los Good Times is filled with brilliant, creative, beautiful diosas. All women, that's right, all women. All amazing in their own way as a collective and individually. Some well-known, some classic, some new. We got from everything you just heard, like bolero estilo, to perreo, to banda, señora vibras, navaladas. De todo today, and all brought to you by these amazing women that make the world a better place with their frequencies. Cheers to the divine femme energy. And the very talented women blessing Los Good Times. Trust. I could have kept adding and adding too. We wrapped up that beautiful first set with Olga Guyot, ¿Qué sabes tú? Oh, that track is just What an amazing track. The Queen of Boleros, le dicen. She was a native of Santiago de Cuba. So amazing. Check out a lot of her songs and albums. Before that, Omara Portundo with Ha Perdido Contigo. Another diosa. I mean, we could just say this left and right. Omara, her career keeps going and going. Amazing Cuban singer and dancer. And also a founding member of Cuartero de Aida, in case you didn't know that. Celia Cruz with Quizás, Quizás, Quizás. And Tona La Negra with Piensa en Mí. Another amazing just singer and actress. She has some Haitian roots, Mexicana también. Did a lot of boleros and canciones that were written by Agustín Lara as well. But an incredible career. Before that, we had Lucha Reyes, which sometimes I feel we don't talk about enough. Just an amazing Afro-Peruvian singer. And oh my gosh, she just, if you listen to La Morena del Oro del Peru, there's so many places to start with her, like, list of tracks. But Propiedad Privada, the one played in that set, was probably like a fave, and also inspired a lot of other Peruvian artists like Eva Ayón, and they carry that historical way of singing and just some good stuff there. And to kick it all off, we had Chabuca Granada, another amazing Peruvian singer and composer. And she did a bunch of criollo waltzes and Afro-Peruvian rhythms as well. We got a packed show with a bunch of amazing frequencies. Set the vibe, get that beverage, do what you gotta do, but keep it tapped. This is Los Good Times on KALW.

0: ¿Cómo andamos? How are you?
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0: 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Erica here, your host of Los Good Times and your algorithm, coming from the heart on today's special show of phenomenal, brilliant, beautiful, amazing diosas, all women, all amazing in their own way, and as a collective. We wrapped up that set with Isabella Love Story and the track Kitten Heel. Isabella does a lot of neo perreo pop, and really talks about self-expression and women's empowerment, and that she loves to have fun with it. And that's what that song Kitten Heel is pretty fun. Some classic Ivy Queen, Evie, with the track Quiero Saber off of the album Flashback, came out early 2000s. Then some Karol G and Kali Uchis with Labios Mordidos. Becky G repping SoCal with the track Mala Santa. And we kicked it all off with Dios No Libre Del Dinero by none other than Rosalia. We'll keep vibing here, take it into some well-known artists, and again, some artists that may be new to you, but all women, all magic, keep it tapped. This is Los Good Times on KALW.

What's good? We are partying up in here. No denying that. It's those good times. Come on now, where we travel through all land, eras, places, and spaces. And today's show on 91.7 FM Bay Area, KALW.org. It's dedicated to everybody out there that adores, loves, respects, and cares for that divine Diosa energy, because we have nothing but divine Diosa energy providing the frequencies today. We just had a double dose of Celia Cruz, Rie y Llorar, Yo Viveré, I Will Survive, the salsa version. I mean, come on, Celia Cruz, double dose, huge musical legacy, 37 studio albums, as well as numerous live albums and collaborations. She's been awarded numerous prizes and distinctions. She's got Grammy Awards, Latin Grammy Awards, and has been in novelas. And come on, Azúcar, that catchphrase, everybody knows that. And just remarkable, amazing human that has impacted the world in so many ways. La vida es un carnaval. You cannot deny the depth of those words. And just those songs that were just played. I mean, so, so much. Ah, just amazing good stuff Celia Cruz has done and did for us and left behind. Just an amazing, amazing Diosa. Before that, we also had Sofia Reyes with the track Cobarde. Sofia Reyes is an amazing singer doing amazing stuff out of Mexico as well. And she's been winning Premios Juventud and Latin Grammys as well. Just on the whole other spectrum of newcomers coming up as well. We're going to keep vibing out, take a quick break, and be right back. Keep it tapped, those good times on KALW.

Are you dancing or what? You are tapped into Los Good Times on 91.7 FM KALW. This is Los Good Times, where we vibe every Friday a la media noche, midnight to 2. Where's my night owls at? This is where we travel through all Latin eras, places, and spaces. Today has been that special show. All women, all amazing in their own way. Beautiful, brilliant, creative. Just diosas. All the frequencies. We just finished up a little bit of cumbia. As you can tell, we had Margarita, la diosa de la cumbia. The track Escándalo. How many cumbia hits does Margarita have? Woof, a lot. We could probably do a whole show of Margarita's cumbias. Laura Leon with Suavecito, Suavecito. And then La Sonora Dinamita, of course, along with Margarita. Que Nadie Sepa Mi Sufrir. Ninel Conde with the classic El Bombón Asesino. Of course, we cannot play this show without playing Selena. Come on now. Si Una Vez by Selena. And then we had Renee Gaust with La Cumbia Feminazi. Definitely want to check into Renee Gaust. That Cumbia Feminazi is one of many dope tracks. They have another track, Querida Muerte, No Nos Maten, Diosa. So good. They are a Mexican-American singer-songwriter, and they're looking to make historically unrepresented groups visible in Mexican music. Her songs, La Cumbia Feminazi, are songs that are also just talking about specific things that we need to talk about more often, and have gender equality hymns in Latin America. Just good, good stuff. Check in, tap in. Rene doing their thing, okay? Also, Los Angeles Azul featuring none other than Natalie Lafourcade. Come on now. Natalia, sorry, I said Natalie. But yes, Nunca Es Suficiente. That's the rolita right there. We're going to keep vibing, having some fun, partying it up, recording live. From Oakland, California, you are tapped in to Los Good Times.

What's good? You are tapped in to 91.7 FM, Área de la Bahía, KALW.org. Estás escuchando Los Good Times, hosted by yours truly, Erica. Let me know what you're feeling, what you're vibing, what we sound

another amazing mujer doing amazing things in the corrido world. And the iconic Paquita del Barrio. Ooh, we can't talk about any of Latin music without talking about Paquita. Paquita is just, those songs in the 70s was already talking about feminism and lyrics that are like aggressive towards, you know, machismo. Like, get out of here. We don't want none of that cucaracha energy. She said that. Not like that, but she said that. Also, Sara La Morena. If you never heard of Sara, that is a voice up and coming, doing amazing things. That track was her take on Un Puño de Tierra. And we started off with a fave of mine, deep fave. La Única, La Reina, Jenny Rivera with the track Chupen Amigos. We're gonna keep vibing out. And if y'all hearing a bunch of ruckus, the studio is live and cracking. There's a packed house. We're gonna get into some Gloria Trevi, some Rocío Dúrcal, Shakira, maybe some Chavela Vargas. Let's just keep vibing. This is Los Good Times.

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Let's vibe out to some Chavela Vargas.

noche no voy a rogarte. Esta noche te vas de veras. Qué difícil tener

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1: From NPR News in Mexico City, this is Weekend Edition. I'm Mater Peralta. The world's most powerful military is struggling with basics, coming up problems with the long-deployed USS Lincoln. And in Mexico, a colossal cheating scandal begs the question, what's happened to academic honesty?
2: That enticement to offload is very different than in the past. My books didn't yell at me to plagiarize them.
1: Also, can a show about a serial killer really be funny?
3: When I would be in the New Girl writer's room, I would come home after laughing all day and just turn on the darkest, twistiest crime thriller as a way of relaxing.
1: Plus, Ken Salazar on healing the wounds of history. 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It's Saturday, August 15th, 2026.
4: Live from NPR News in Washington, I'm Windsor Johnston. President Trump is dismissing concerns about conditions aboard the USS Abraham Lincoln. The Pentagon says a replacement ship is on the way. Speaking to reporters, Trump said the carrier's record deployment of more than 250 consecutive days at sea is not nearly long enough.
5: Well, no, that ship is moving. No, they're not. That ship is moving right now. Or very shortly, and it's being replaced with another very similar ship.
6: Has the deployment gone on too long?
5: No. Not nearly long enough.
4: Families and lawmakers have raised concerns about food shortages, plumbing problems, and the crew's mental health. The Navy says the USS George Washington is heading to the Arabian Sea to replace the Lincoln. Military officials say the carrier swap was planned before the reports about conditions became public. Tropical storm Lala is gaining strength in the Pacific and is expected to become a hurricane as it approaches Hawaii's Big Island. Forecasters are warning of damaging winds, flash flooding, and mudslides across the island chain. Honolulu Mayor Rick Blangiardi is warning that strong winds could fuel wildfires.
7: We are on full alert, and we will continue to evolve in our preparedness. I ask the public to please stay tuned. 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If you have H&L Alert, pay attention. 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
4: No hurricane has made landfall on Hawaii's Big Island since 1871. Emergency crews in Indonesia are searching for survivors after a powerful earthquake struck the region early this morning, leaving at least 38 people dead. Michael Sullivan reports that aftershocks continue to shake the area.
8: The most significant damage occurred on the eastern island of Flores. Rescue workers are still trying to reach other communities closer to the epicenter. Their progress is being hampered by landslides that followed the quake. Indonesia sits along the Pacific Ocean's seismically active Ring of Fire.
4: Michael Sullivan reporting. It was a mixed week for stocks on Wall Street. NPR's Scott Horsley reports.
9: Inflation cooled a bit in July as both gasoline and grocery prices fell. The cost of living overall was up 3.4% from a year ago. Expectations that the Federal Reserve will feel the need to raise interest rates next month fell after the somewhat tamer inflation report. The Fed will get one more monthly check on prices before its next rate-setting meeting. Retail spending fell by 0.6% last month, a bigger drop than forecasters expected. The downshift was partly the result of Amazon's decision to hold its Prime Day sales event earlier, shifting some online spending into June. For the week, the Dow slipped 0.5%, while the Nasdaq rose 0.1%, and the S&P 500 index jumped 0.3%. Scott Horsley, NPR News, Washington.
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10: This is New Arrivals, a pocket-sized book tour with Bay Area authors. I'm Lisa Morehouse. Lauren C. Johnson lives in San Francisco. Her book, The West Facade, came out on March 3rd, 2026.
11: It's about the statue of Saint Genevieve that stands in a niche on the Notre Dame Cathedral of Paris. And for 100 years, Genevieve's been watching the people live their lives, and she's kind of bored and feeling like there's just more to existence than this. So when she eats an offering and gives into her desire to become human, it just sets off a whole chain of events. And here's one of my favorite parts. I felt damp breath on my cheek. If I turned my head, I knew I would see him. Already his breath warmed the air. What are you? I asked, even though I knew. Hot breath on my face, then a long reptilian maw opening before me. A forked tongue and rows of jagged teeth just visible in the gloom. He smelled like rainwater. I opened my mouth, despite myself, overwhelmed by the desire to drink. You're a gargoyle. Yes, and you are an effigy of a saint. Michelle told me gargoyles swallow people's prayers. Corvus released his luxurious laugh, full-throated and wild. Archangel Michelle, he said, the owner of that sad little feather? Ha! He should see my wings.
10: That was Lauren C. Johnson reading from The West Facade,

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1: How did I painlessly donate nearly $700 to KALW? I'm Susan, and I'm a longtime KALW supporter. I first decided to buy an all-electric vehicle, and when the dealership offered me $300 as a trade-in, I decided it was too little for my still drivable 2000 Honda Accord, and that I'd rather donate it to KALW. I called the station. The paperwork was easy. They picked up the Honda. It eventually sold on the auction block. Nearly $700 went directly into KALW's coffers. I never could have donated that amount out of pocket. It was simple and painless. Consider donating your car to KALW today.
2: I'm Windsor Johnston with these headlines. President Trump says he plans to declare the Strait of Hormuz a U.S. territory after the war with Iran. He also claims the U.S. now controls which ships are allowed through the waterway. Tehran says the strait will remain under its control. Tropical storm Lala is expected to strengthen into a hurricane as it approaches Hawaii's Big Island. Forecasters are warning of damaging winds and massive flooding. At least 38 people are dead after a powerful earthquake struck off the coast of eastern Indonesia today. The quake toppled buildings and triggered landslides. Rescue crews are searching through the rubble for survivors. I'm Windsor Johnston, NPR News in Washington.

Of course, the world changed. The Cold War ended, Fidel Castro died, and Cuba entered a slow-motion tailspin, hardly able to keep on the

0: just wears.
1: I ask myself, what will be used to light our path? What memory will our hereafter hold? What abandonment will it carry? In this song, Rodriguez wonders what happens when your kids and grandkids leave. What happens, he asks, when your future walks out?
0: Y la verdad se vuelve un estirón. La verdad escondida.
1: Truth becomes elastic, hidden somewhere between the heart and mind. When I was young, he told the Mexican newspaper La Jornada, I thought poetry could change the world. Today, he said, I think it can help us understand, help us be better.
0: Que abandono sabrá nuestro después, y cuán fuerte.
1: Suddenly, weathered by reality, the conviction of a young man enthralled by revolution has turned to uncertainty. You're listening to Weekend Edition from NPR News. I'm Ader Peralta.
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0: From NPR News in Mexico City, this is Weekend Edition. I'm Eder Peralta. Good morning. 5 years ago today, the U.S. left Afghanistan and the Taliban retook Kabul. A former Afghan official talks about betrayal.
1: They were their partner. They worked along the United States against the terrorists. They don't deserve to be treated like a criminal.
0: Also, an economic report brought to you by the letter C and a sea turtle who went to Wales and is now back where he belongs. Plus, the complicated art of obituaries.
2: Who was greater? Hannibal, who marched his troops and elephants over the Alps, or some totally anonymous guy who invented the spade?
0: The spade guy, of course. First, our newscast at Saturday, August 15th, 2026.
3: Live from NPR News in Washington, I'm Windsor Johnston. The USS George Washington is heading to the Middle East to replace the USS Abraham Lincoln. The carrier has spent more than 250 consecutive days at sea without a port call, raising concerns about conditions aboard the ship and the toll on its crew. NPR's Tom Bowman says the Navy is hearing directly from sailors' families.
4: They say, you know, there is food aboard. It's not maybe the best food, maybe, you know, energy bars or corn dogs rather than a decent hot meal. But Defense Secretary Pete Hegseth has said these concerns are misrepresented. But Navy Secretary Hong Kao had a pretty stormy meeting with families of the Lincoln sailors. There were like 200 people in this room in San Diego. So they're getting an earful, really, from family members now, as well as sailors.
3: That's NPR's Tom Bowman reporting. Time is running out to register to vote in some of the last statewide primary elections of the year. NPR's Hansi Lo Wang has a rundown of the upcoming deadlines.
5: If you're eligible to vote in Tuesday's primary in Wyoming, in-person registration continues through primary day. Delaware and Massachusetts hold primaries in September. Eligible voters who haven't registered yet in those states have until Saturday, August 22nd to sign up online or in person or to get their mail-in application postmarked. New Hampshire's primary is also coming up next month. Mail-in applications must be received by August 26th, and in-person registration will be available at the polls on New Hampshire's primary day, September 8th. And if you're already registered, election officials recommend confirming your status and contact information before the deadline by visiting your state's official election website. Officials can remove your name from voter rolls, especially if you recently moved, changed your name, or haven't voted in a while. Hansi Lo Wang, NPR News.
3: Extreme heat is fueling wildfires across Europe, including in France, Croatia, and Greece. In Britain, the army is helping crews battle dozens of fires in South Wales and the West Midlands. The government has also banned the sale of disposable barbecues to reduce the risk of more fires. Vicky Barker reports from London.
6: The unprecedented alert sent to millions of cell phones in England and Wales Friday night, warning Brits not to light anything that could spark more wildfires. Weeks of drought and record heat have turned much of Britain, in Prime Minister Andy Burnham's words, into a tinderbox. Richard Parker is regional mayor in Stourbridge, where dozens of homes have been damaged or destroyed. He told the BBC.
7: I think that the impact of climate change and the impact on particularly the families that lost their homes in Stourbridge is something we haven't seen in this country before.
6: With most reservoirs critically low, more than 27 million Brits are living under water restrictions too. For NPR News, I'm Vicky Barker in London.
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8: Buenos dias, familia. I'm Josiah Luis Alderete, and it's time for Bay Poets. This year, we were blessed to see the return of San Francisco's International Floricanto Literary Festival, happening in all the noisy glory of La Misión. Bay Poets was there recording so we can bring you some of that magic. Today, San Jose poet Marvin Flores reads an excerpt of his poem, Bienvenidos, on the corner of 24th and Treat.
9: Bienvenidos a la lucha, the melanated, unmelanated, remelanated, welcome to the struggle. It's been a long time coming. Haven't you heard reparation talks on Fox News proving white hatred true? What about Telemundo, round the mundo? The only channel I know to handle this chicanismo, the only ones reporting about Mexicanos taking over. Haven't you heard the damn illegal aliens, the space Mexicans, the subterranean ones, interdimensional ones, time traveling ones, the past, present, futuro? Tell your ancestors it's no use tell your grandchildren too about the truth they can't refuse. This double spark fuse of our oppression being nothing but a ruse. Porque I no speak Spanish, but I still run literary circles around every poet. Praise for being white, praise for lacking the melanin, the consciousness, the struggle. He wrote a word, give him the world, give him the grant money too. Limpiales el culo, let us study their word for generations to come. Let us raise it like the Bible's sequel. Praise Jesus, praise the poet, not the poeta. Praise the Lord, Mexicanos cannot read nor write, and that Chicano ain't done nothing but teach the word. Poetry for hoodlums, what could those snot-nosed Mexicanitos do with poetry?
8: That was Marvin Flores reading an excerpt of his poem Bienvenidos on the corner of 24th and Treat for this year's San Francisco's International Florecanto Literary Festival. Marvin is a poet and educator currently based in the South Bay.

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5: I'm Windsor Johnston with these headlines. Iran is rejecting President Trump's suggestion that the Strait of Hormuz could soon become a U.S. territory. Trump says the United States now controls which ships are allowed through the critical oil route. A hurricane warning is in effect for Hawaii's Big Island as Tropical Storm Lala approaches. The storm is expected to reach hurricane strength later today. Forecasters are warning of strong winds, flash flooding, and mudslides. Rescue operations are underway in Indonesia after a powerful earthquake killed at least 38 people. Six others were injured and two remain missing after a landslide. Aftershocks are complicating the search through collapsed buildings. I'm Windsor Johnston, NPR News in Washington.

0: dog Oscar at the time where we were camping. I had trout that I had fished, and I was tinkering away with my camper stove under this night sky just glittering with stars. And I felt, I think, for the first time in my life, not just a real sense of peace and confidence in my ability to stand on my own two feet, but I think for the first time, a real sense of delight and pleasure in my own company.
1: May we all feel that at some point in our lives.
0: May we all take a solo road trip. I really think it should be a rite of passage. I mean,
1: yeah. And it's just the catching the trout that I don't know that I'm going to be able to replicate. God, that's
0: amazing. Yeah, that was a one-time thing for me, just to be clear. I was really, you know, back to trying on identities for a fit.
1: This is super impressive. Salika Jawad's newest book is called The Book of Alchemy, A Creative Practice for an Inspired Life. It is out now. Salika Jawad, thank you so much.
0: Thank you.
2: And that's it for this week's Wild Card from NPR. I'm Rachel Martin. We'll shuffle the deck and be back next week. Same time, same place. 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
5: I'm Greer McVeigh, and I was a part of the Audio Academy, which was one of the most amazing experiences I had in my professional life. It gave me an opportunity to work with people who are so dedicated to their craft, to the stories, to the community, to the people of the city, to the people in Northern California, all the people who listen. And it is really a family. I haven't been in the academy for a few years, but every time I get a phone call or an email, I will show up because I believe so much in what we're doing and I want to be a part of this forever.

0: From NPR, this is Hidden Brain. I'm Shankar Vedantam. In October 1967, the world's greatest chess minds gathered in Sousse, Tunisia, to face off at the Interzonal Tournament, the high-stakes gateway to the World Chess Championship. The early games were dominated by the American prodigy, Bobby Fischer. He was a 24-year-old grandmaster with an IQ rumored to be at the genius level of 180. He was the favorite to win it all. But despite his overwhelming lead, the tournament quickly spiraled into a masterclass in self-sabotage. Bobby Fischer issued a series of escalating demands regarding his playing schedule. When organizers refused to rearrange the event to suit him, he walked out, withdrawing from the tournament while in first place and throwing away years of work in a single fit of frustration. The walkout was a window into a profound emotional ineptness that lived right alongside Bobby Fischer's brilliance. Throughout his career, he operated in a state of constant relational friction, alienating the very coaches and friends who tried to support him. At his chess matches, he frequently violated the social norms of the game, arriving late and refusing to make eye contact with the player sitting across from him. Bobby Fischer possessed a mind that could see a dozen moves ahead on a chessboard, but he struggled with the basic moves of social and emotional life. This week on Hidden Brain, the logic of emotions and how feelings make us smarter. Think back to the last time you made a decision you regretted. Perhaps you felt blinded by rage or paralyzed by fear. In those moments, it feels like our emotions are obstacles to our success, a vestige of our primitive brains getting in the way of our rational minds. But research in recent decades into the world of emotions suggests that this idea is profoundly wrong. Emotions are central to our ability to understand, attend, and to prioritize. They aren't obstacles that block our path. They are food and fuel for the journey. Peter Salovey is a psychologist at Yale University. He studies how our emotions shape our decisions and our behavior. Peter Salovey, welcome to Hidden Brain.
1: Thank you so much, Shankar. It's a real honor to be with you. I listen to your show regularly and have enjoyed seeing you live as well. And so it's a privilege to be a guest.
0: Peter, in addition to being a psychology professor at Yale, you've held several administrative posts at the university, including provost and dean. While you were dean, a prominent individual visited the campus. Can you paint me a picture of the moment you got to shake hands with the president?
1: Yes, we had invited President Clinton to visit campus, and if memory serves, he was going to give a talk on campus at the time. And they lined all of us up, all the deans, in the boardroom, actually, of the university. We were around the perimeter, and President Clinton walked in. And he worked his way around the perimeter of the room, shaking hands with everyone. And when he got to me, I was quite nervous, actually. And he stuck out his hands, and he said, I'm Bill Clinton. And I said, I'm Peter Salovey. I'm the dean of Yale College. And he said, it's a pleasure to meet you, Peter. We actually already know each other.
0: So when he said that you had met earlier, had you actually met him earlier, Peter?
1: No, I had never met him, at least, not to my memory, but no, I had never met him. I had never met him. And so I was surprised when he said that. And of course, I was a little nervous. Like, I forget that I had met Bill Clinton? How could that possibly be? So I'm a little self-conscious in my interaction at that point.
0: So something happened earlier that day that is pertinent to what Bill Clinton told you. Tell me what happened earlier that morning, Peter.
1: Yeah, so as I was coming onto campus, really to park near where this meet and greet was going to take place, I saw a spot. I pulled in quickly, and I didn't realize it, but I had pulled right in front of Bill Clinton's limo. And in fact, kind of cut it off. And a Secret Service agent, or some kind of security that was with him, jumped out of the car and said, "Hey, wait, wait, wait, wait." And President Clinton rolled the window down and said, "No, no, no, no, it's okay. That guy's the dean." And I realized he had been reviewing the people he was going to meet in his car, most likely, as a public figure might. And so when I was in the meet and greet line to meet him, he said to me, "We already know each other." And I was so charmed by this. And more importantly, he could tell I was nervous. He could tell I was anxious meeting the president. And he told that story to sort of say, "There's no need to be nervous, Mr. Dean. We're old friends. We had an interaction earlier today." It put me at ease. It was a wonderful example of President Clinton managing my emotions. He can see I'm nervous. "No need to be nervous. We're old friends," he says. And in fact, the old friends is based on an embarrassing interaction, but that doesn't matter. I've seen photographs of the moment. He's looking me in the eye and giving me a firm handshake. And it's that when he's looking at me, he is seeing that I have a look of nervousness or fear or anxiety in my face. And it cues him to do something, which is tell this story about the interaction with him and his limo and the Secret Service, because he knows it might put me at ease, or at least make us feel familiar and like old friends.
0: What Peter realized after the fact was that Bill Clinton had demonstrated an essential idea in Peter's own research. Some people are incredibly skilled at reading a room. In interactions with others, this gives them an edge. They can see around the corners of a conversation, soothe frictions, put people at ease. Some years after this incident, Peter became a president himself. He became president of Yale. He inherited a challenge that required the same skills of him that Bill Clinton had shown in that interaction.
1: We had a residential college named for John C. Calhoun. It's called Calhoun College. John C. Calhoun was a senator, was the vice president of the United States all before the Civil War, served as, I think, Secretary of State and Secretary of War as well. But what he was most well known for is his ardent defense of slavery. Slavery not just as a, quote, way of life in the South, but to use his words, as a positive good. He believed, and he rooted it in white supremacy, he viewed it as the proper order of society.
0: And I imagine he must have gone to Yale himself if a building was named after him.
1: Yeah, he had been vice president of the United States. He was a Yale graduate. And when the building was built in about 1930, there was a debate about who to name it for. And there were two colleges being named that year, and they named one of the colleges after a minister, and so the other was to be named after the most prominent statesman who at the time would have been John C. Calhoun. So with that as history, over the years, many decades, there had been more and less protest about this name. Why do we name a college after the most ardent defender of slavery? And so I, in some ways tired of receiving petitions about this or watching protests, I said, let's have a conversation. And I gave my welcoming speech that fall. And I said, let's have the kind of conversations you should have on campus about whether we should continue to have a college named for John C. Calhoun. And I made the argument that good people, moral people, thoughtful people would likely find themselves on both sides of this issue. Some wanting change, some saying we don't need to honor John C. Calhoun, and others saying we may not agree with John C. Calhoun, but he's a public figure, a historic figure, and universities should not be in the business of effacing history.
0: So early on, as this controversy was brewing, you decided that the name should not be changed. Talk about the moment you actually announced this to the campus and what the reaction was, Peter.
1: Sure. While our students generally wanted the name to be changed, our alumni did not. And our faculty at that point were largely not interested in this particular issue. And I talked to many experts, the head of the NAACP, prominent African-American intellectuals who had lived in Calhoun College when they were Yale undergraduates, and many, many others. And all of them were profoundly ambivalent about the idea of effacing history. We should leave his name on there, many of them said, but confront him in other ways. And so in light of that, I had announced that we would maintain the name, but we would contextualize it. We would put up educational materials, plaques and the like, explaining who he was and what he believed and why we left his name on the college. Well, I think the next day after announcing that decision, there was a very loud protest on campus led by students. We had a town hall meeting at which I spoke, and now the faculty were quite energized by the issue. I think seeing how upset the students were, they were then calling for a different outcome.
0: I understand that during the town hall, there was a moment when students were showering you with fake cash to make the assertion that you cared more about, you know, donors and the alumni than the well-being of students. And that must have come as something of a shock to you.
1: That, of course, was a shock to me. You know, I was a very student-oriented president. I taught students introductory psychology for many, many, many years. And so I was not happy about that that kind of protest. Several months later, in the summer, a worker in Calhoun College, I believe he was a dining hall worker, noticed that the iconography, the symbolism, the windows, stained glass windows in Calhoun College reflected themes relevant to the name. They reflected the Old South, African-Americans picking cotton. John C. Calhoun is kind of a statesman looking regal. And he, in a kind of emotional moment, he broke one of these stained glass windows. I believe it was the one of the African-Americans picking cotton. And he said that as a black man, I couldn't stand looking at that every day. And I needed to do something.
0: I'm wondering, Peter, as you heard about all this protest and you saw how intense the feelings were, did you have a moment when you felt that you had in some ways misjudged the intensity, the depth of feelings that existed on campus about this issue?
1: Yes, and I think part of that was that times were changing. This was all happening in a dynamic environment. It was happening in real time. And I think when we began this conversation, sure, students wanted change. But many other people, quite reasonably, made the argument that effacing history was not appropriate. I think views shifted over the course of that year. And in the course of grappling with my own feelings about that, I met with an African-American student who grew up in South Carolina. In fact, she grew up, I believe, in a home just off of Calhoun Street in Charleston. This student said to me something very interesting. She said, "I've known the name of Calhoun all my life. I know who he is. I can handle being in a space named for John C. Calhoun, such as Calhoun College. But I don't want to live in a shrine to slavery." And I said, "That's a powerful metaphor. What do you mean by that?" She goes, "Look at the stained glass windows. Look at the reliefs carved into the stone walls. Look at the artifacts from plantations in the South that are in the collection of this college. Look at the name that is on our t-shirts when we go out and play intramural sports. This has become a shrine to slavery." And I swallowed hard. And I had a moment of emotional understanding and deep empathy that the debate really wasn't entirely about, do you honor figures from the past, even if we completely disavow their viewpoints now, or whether you efface history, or whether times change and who we honor should change. I suddenly got focused on how people feel. Thinking about that student living in a shrine to slavery, thinking about our worker so moved to an act of vandalism that he risked his job, he risked criminal prosecution. It was a shift in my thinking. And it was really a processing of those emotions, triggered by my interaction with the student primarily, that created a moment of clarity for me and suggested that we needed to consider an alternative path.
0: What did you end up doing?
1: We ended up changing the name. The name of that college is Grace Hopper College, named after an early computer scientist, I think before the field had even been invented, and a Navy admiral. But we honored her service and being one of the early founders of the field. She had gotten her PhD in mathematics at Yale. But it was really this moment of insight created by the arousal of empathy following an emotional conversation with a student that set me anyway on a different course in my thinking.
0: One of the most consequential challenges we face in daily life is to read what is happening in the emotional lives of other people. When we come back, how the ability to read the emotional undercurrents in a room can transform our lives. 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I'm Shankar Vedantam. 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

0: 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Thank you.
1: 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And from the estate of Joan B. Kroc, whose bequest serves as an enduring investment in the future of public radio, and seeks to help NPR produce programming that meets the highest standards of public service in journalism and cultural expression.
2: This is Hidden Brain. I'm Shankar Vedantam. Schools and universities often test students on their knowledge of complex material. In the workplace, employees are promoted because of their expertise and problem-solving skills. We've all heard of geniuses who produce great works of literature or magnificent musical compositions. But dig a layer deeper, and you find that some of the smartest people are not very smart when it comes to gauging the emotional temperature of a situation. When they meet someone new, they find it hard to tell friend from foe. They are unaware of the emotional undercurrent swirling around them, and they often behave like bulls in china shops. Peter Salovey is a psychologist at Yale University. He studies how our emotions shape our decisions and our behavior. Peter, your research tackles a long-standing belief of Western culture that thinking and feeling are opposing forces in the mind. Talk a moment about the long history of that idea.
3: Yes, whether you're looking at, you know, Stoic philosophers or many religious traditions and the like, the idea is that we shouldn't be ruled by our passions. You know, rule your feelings or your feelings will rule you is kind of the idea. That on the one hand, we have thought and reason, and on the other, we have emotions, passions. The belief was somehow that our emotions were vestigial, meaning, yes, they're part of our animal heritage, just like our wisdom teeth, just like our appendices, but we don't really need them anymore. We are a thinking species.
2: Peter and a colleague, Jack Mayer, noticed there were all kinds of situations where people are asked to read the emotional temperature of a situation. Some people are better at doing this than others. Wasn't this a kind of intelligence too, they wondered? Together, they came up with a formulation for the skill they were talking about. They called it emotional intelligence. The idea came to them in the oddest of places, not a lab, but as the two were painting Peter's living room.
3: Yeah, that is what happened. And we're painting the living room, we're talking about emotions, we're talking about intelligence. We both had done research on the impact of mood and emotion on memory, on judgment, on decision-making. And we're just chatting as we paint it. Jack was very nice to help me paint my living room. We had only been friends a year or two at that point. And talked about this idea of emotional intelligence. My original idea was, let's develop a framework for organizing all of these abilities having to do with the emotions and their effect on thinking and behavior. Jack came out of a more traditional intelligence laboratory, but had now turned his attention to mood and emotion. And he was wondering whether you could measure any of this. Mm. And so we came together in that way. Yes, and it was while painting my house.
2: Peter and his colleagues have found ways to measure emotional intelligence. Instead of asking people about their emotional skills, people turn out to be poor judges of their own emotional intelligence, the researchers came up with a series of tests. How good were people at reading the expressions of others? How well did they understand what was happening in their own emotional lives? How skillful were they at regulating their emotions? They came up with a measure, very much like an IQ test. It came to be called the Mayer-Salovey-Caruso scale, or MESCIT for short.
3: We did a study in which you came to the lab as a participant in research and had to interact with a stranger. And then the stranger would rate how well did you listen to him? How connected were you trying to be with him? How empathic did you seem? And for our participants who scored well on the mesquite, the stranger rated them more highly. But also, we could show videos of that interaction to others who had no idea, of course, what the experiment really was about. And they rated the person as more sociable, better able to make friends, and the like, if they had higher scores. We could also do just correlational studies. How many friends do you have? It's predicted by the MESCIT, by our emotional intelligence measure. Do you engage in pro-social behaviors with friends? Are you more likely to help, to share? Or are you more likely to get into arguments and fights? All of it predicted by emotional intelligence. So I'm sure everyone listening knows of someone who everyone wants to be their friend because they listen well, they empathize, they reflect feelings, they seem to be able to pick up on something about you that many others don't. And they seem to be able to kind of walk a mile in your shoes. And not surprisingly, they are the kinds of individuals who you would love to have as a friend.
2: You've also looked at how emotional intelligence makes a difference in other realms of life. Young people who are more emotionally intelligent tend to be less likely to engage in risky behaviors. Why do you think this might be the case, Peter?
3: Yeah, that's right. We've shown correlations between MESCIT scores and the likelihood of using drugs or alcohol, particularly in adolescence. Higher scores on the MESCIT predict less likelihood of drug or alcohol use, less likelihood of delinquent behavior. I think some of it is, you know, if you're more in touch with your own emotions, you don't need illicit substances to help you regulate them. You're less likely to need to self-medicate. Similarly, if you're better able to empathize, better able to understand the emotions of another person, you're less likely to have conflict with them, less likely to think the way to settle differences is through fighting. Maybe most importantly, you're more likely as a kid to stay in school because you like school and you like learning better. So I think it's all of a piece, right? You're happier in the school environment, more likely to make friends, less likely to become frustrated, drop out, more likely to not self-medicate with drugs or alcohol when you get older. It's all of a piece.
2: And this is not just when you are looking at the behavior of students and young people. You find emotional intelligence plays a role in our work lives.
3: For sure. One small study we did was at an insurance company where we measured traditional intelligence, we measured personality, and we also gave them MESCIT, our measure of emotional intelligence. And what we predicted a time later were the performance reviews you received from your boss and whether you were likely to get a promotion and how big a raise that you received at work. But the emotional intelligence test that we used, the MESCIT, was a good predictor of those kinds of workplace outcomes. People who are better able to regulate their own emotions were at a huge advantage in the workplace.
2: You've written and talked quite a bit about what an emotionally intelligent manager looks like, Peter. What are the qualities of individuals in the workplace, and what are they able to do in their interactions with others?
3: So the emotionally intelligent manager, they recognize what might be going on in a situation beyond what people are simply saying. They recognize that somebody might be saying one thing but feeling another, and that that needs to be explored in depth. But I can tell you a story. In early days, David Caruso and I were doing some training at a large investment bank. And this was before the Great Recession. And this was a bank that was quite affected by the Great Recession. And these were essentially vice presidents and senior vice presidents engaged in banking, engaged in trading, engaged in providing investment advice and the like. And only 10% of them or so were going to be promoted to their ultimate goal, which was to become a managing director, which is where much more serious compensation is received. And so we would ask at the beginning of our conversations, at the beginning of our sessions, how many of you feel that you are above average in IQ? And every hand would go up. Then we'd say, how many of you feel that you have strong analytic or mathematical or economics skills for your jobs? And every hand would go up. We'd look at them and say, I don't understand. You all are above average in IQ. You all feel you have the analytic and economic and mathematical skills to do your job. And yet, 90% of you are not going to get to be managing directors. What is that all about? And they would say, well, I guess some people are better able at inspiring others. Some people are better able to manage their own emotions. Some people are better able to manage a group's emotions. Some people are more charismatic. And they'd start to generate what it meant to be an emotionally intelligent person in that context, and recognizing that that was the differentiator, not the analytic skills. Everybody was smart.
2: I understand, Peter, that some research has also employed brain scanning to study the brain activity of people as they solve emotion-related problems.
3: In the study that you're referring to, we asked people to solve problems that were social in nature, problems about conflict with others and the like. And maybe the most important aspect of that work is it has seriously challenged the idea that cognition and emotion are separate. You can see in fMRI scans that the parts of the brain thought to be involved in emotion and the parts of the brain thought to be involved in thinking, in decision-making, in problem-solving, in creativity, are closely connected, that there's dense and multiple connections among them, and that when you activate what we would think of as a strictly cognitive activity, you're also activating the emotion side of things. You also can study people with different kinds of brain damage, people who've had strokes, for example. And if those strokes affect the emotional parts of the brain, they also have an impact on their thinking.
2: Emotions provide us with useful information, crucial data points that we can use to inform our responses and our decisions. Yet people vary widely in their ability to identify, understand, and manage emotional signals. Is this capacity innate and fixed, or an ability we can cultivate? When we come back, how to sharpen our emotional intelligence. 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I'm Shankar Vedantam. 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
2: This is Hidden Brain. I'm Shankar Vedantam. Have you had times in your life when you, or someone you know, handled a situation with exquisite emotional intelligence? Or can you think of a moment when you were, well, an emotional idiot? If you have a personal story you'd be willing to share with the Hidden Brain audience, please find a very quiet room and record a voice memo on your phone. 2 or 3 minutes is plenty. Email the file to us at feedback@hiddenbrain.org. Use the subject line, emotional intelligence. Again, that's feedback@hiddenbrain.org. Peter Salovey is a psychologist at Yale University. He studies how our emotions shape our decisions and our behavior. I'm wondering, Peter, overall, do you feel like the popularization of emotional intelligence was a good thing? Has it directed the public's attention to the fact that there are skills and capacities that matter beyond cognitive forms of intelligence?
3: Yes, I do. And I think one of the reasons why it's been so popular is it does have an optimistic tone to it. Here is a set of skills that we can learn that will help us thrive in society. I feel pride when somebody asks me about emotional intelligence because they've seen something in the popular literature, in a journal or in the media, or read a book by a more popular writer. It creates challenges for us because people think they know what it is before they might really know what it is. And I've had people say to me, and it's humorous, no, you're wrong about that. That's not what it is, when in fact, you know, we wrote about it. We developed it because, you know, ideas get distorted. But I feel very, very strongly that the popularization of it is an important thing.
2: We've also come to think of emotional intelligence as potentially something that can be changed very easily, Peter, perhaps by reading a magazine article and applying a few tips. And in some ways, I think that underestimates the challenge involved in becoming more emotionally intelligent. Yes, it's possible to do, but that doesn't mean it's easy to do.
3: That's right. I think like any skill, you know, you can't pick up a musical instrument and just play it. You can't hit a fastball pitched at you the first time you swing the bat. You do have to practice. And I think emotional intelligence, the skills involved in emotional intelligence, is very much like that. The good news is you can learn these skills.
2: Peter, researchers have developed a program intended to help people increase their emotional intelligence. It's called RULER. I understand this is an acronym. What does it stand for?
3: So RULER is an acronym developed by Mark Brackett, who's a professor here at Yale in the Child Study Center, happened to have been my postdoc and my collaborator Jack Mayer's graduate student years and years ago. And RULER is an acronym for the skills that he and his colleagues teach kids from kindergarten through high school to become more emotional intelligent human beings. The first R is recognizing emotion, the ability to know what you're feeling, know what another person is feeling, to recognize emotions through nonverbal cues or verbal ones. The U is understanding emotion. What does this emotion mean? How does it transition in time? How does it progress? How do small emotions like irritation turn into big ones like rage? How does it affect our thinking and our behavior? What does it motivate us to do? The L is labeling emotions. Can I use words to describe this emotion to others? Can I reflect someone's feeling back to them using words? Can I identify where emotion words might fit into an emotion space defined by pleasant and unpleasant dimension and an active versus calm dimension? Most emotions and feeling states can be mapped onto those dimensions. The E is expressing emotion. What am I showing on my face when I express an emotion? How do I modulate those expressions when I am in different settings, at work versus at home, at a funeral versus at a party? Am I aware of cultural differences in the way emotions are expressed? It's another part of all of this. Do I understand that in certain cultures, weeping openly is perfectly acceptable, and in others, a more stoic attitude is expected, or that expressing great joy at one's accomplishment might be perfectly acceptable in America, but a little embarrassing in a place like Japan? The final R is regulating emotion. And this is the area of emotional intelligence that has received the most research attention. A wonderful researcher named James Gross, for example, at Stanford University, who is studying the way in which we manage our emotions, primarily through cognition, for decades and decades. And regulating our emotion, we need to remember we're regulating our emotion, but we also want to regulate the emotions of others sometimes. Why might I want to cheer myself up? Well, perhaps because I'm going to do something creative. Why might I want to calm myself down, actually feel less happy? Well, because I might have a task in front of me where I need to be vigilant and careful and slow. For example, proofreading a manuscript. What about others? When I give a talk, why might I want to tell a joke at the beginning of that talk? To manage other people's, regulate other people's emotions before they have to listen to me. So ruler is recognizing, understanding, labeling, expressing, and regulating. And it forms five kinds of skills that you might want to teach to school children as they learn about their emotions. And it more or less maps onto the four domains that the Mesquite, which is our ability-based emotion test, measures. We organize them slightly differently than RULER, but you can see the overlap very clearly.
2: I understand that when people ask you how they might improve their own emotional intelligence, you have a couple of practical suggestions for them, and one sounds like advice from an English teacher, which is to read good literature. Why would reading help us increase our emotional intelligence, Peter?
3: Well, it is an interesting question because one of the things we know is that your emotional intelligence can be improved. It's one of the reasons people love the concept of emotional intelligence is because unlike IQ, which is kind of difficult to change very much after you're a teenager, you can improve your emotional intelligence over the course of your lifetime. Merely aging and gaining

0: 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Special thanks today to Simon Lindstedt. Tara Boyle is our executive producer. I'm Hidden Brain's executive editor. I'm Shankar Vedantam. See you soon.
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8: 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I'm Alzo Slade.
9: And I'm Peter Sagal. 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
9: Get ready to swoon at our news quiz. It's coming up right after this hour's news.

0: 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Philip Gotica writes our limericks. BJ Lederman composed our theme. Our program is produced by Jennifer Mills, Miles Grumboss, and Lillian King. Special thanks to Peter Gwynn for getting that spot on our backs. Our vibes curator is Emma Choi. Technical direction is from Lorna White. Our CFO is Colin Miller. Our ops manager is Jasira Vardak. Our production manager is Robert Newhouse. Our senior producer is Ian Chillog. And the executive producer of Wait, Wait, Don't Tell Me is Michael Danforth. Thanks to everybody you heard on their show this week, all our panelists, Alzo Slade, and of course, Bill Curtis. And thanks to all of you for listening. I'm Peter Sagal. We'll see you next week. This is NPR.
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And now it's time for Minds Over Matter, the Bay Area's favorite quiz show, hosted by Dana Rodriguez. Today's panelists are educator at Diablo Valley College, Lori Fisher, and technical editor, Kira Pace.

0: ain't day, it's night. If you ain't sure, you might. It's gotta be this or that.
1: And now here is your host, Dana Rodriguez.
2: Thank you very much, and welcome everybody to Minds Over Matter. Hope you are having a lovely Saturday morning. And we do hope that part of Saturday morning will include us, because Minds Over Matter is an audience participation quiz program. So, of course, what we're looking for is your participation. We really love to hear from you. And this is a great time to call. If you have a question in mind, you'll be hearing some of our questions momentarily. But give us a call if you have a question in mind. Those numbers are area code 415-841-4134. Again, that's 415-841-4134. Or toll free. Yes, we have a toll free number, 866-798-8255. Again, that is 866-798-8255. Please give us a call as soon as you can. We'd love to talk to you, and we'll get you on as quickly as possible. Also want to remind you, if you'd like to contact us via email during the show, and that is quite possible, all you have to do is go to mindsovermatter1@gmail.com. So that is MINDSOVERMATTER1. That's the numeral one. 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Of course, you can hear us in live stream simply by turning on your radio or going to kalw.org. And the podcast should be up in a reasonable amount of time after our program today. That will also be at kalw.org and many other places, but start with KALW. That would be appreciated. So once more, 415-841-4134 or toll free, 866-798-8255. We are going to start with a round of introductions and then a round of questions. Very nicely, Kira's popped up right in front of one of my eyes here. So here we go. Kira Pace wrote her introduction in cursive, so today's youth may never know what it is.
3: A well-guarded secret.
4: Very timely.
3: After missing the total eclipse of the sun in Spain and the Perseids meteor shower in Joshua Tree, Lori Fisher is completely content being with the stars of Minds Over Matter.
4: I am. And our moderator, Dana Rodriguez, believes that a fool and his money are soon parted, with at least one very notable exception.
2: No names. And we'll get in the questioning today with Kira Pace.
3: All right. I have a list of a dozen MacGuffins for you. So for each MacGuffin, I want you to tell me the movie it's from. So get ready to write.
2: Why don't you explain what a MacGuffin is to folks so they don't understand?
3: A MacGuffin is a thing in a movie that people are usually chasing after or looking for, and the thing does not necessarily matter. The thing that it is does not necessarily matter. It could be interchangeable. It's just, it's a device to further the plot.
2: Right. Okay.
3: So, a dozen MacGuffins. Here we go. Number one, a Fabergé egg. Number two, engine plans for a silent plane. Number three, a Chevy Malibu. Number four, a modified 1953 Schwinn DX Cruiser. Number five, Sammy Jankis. That's spelled J-A-N-K-I-S. Number six is the Genesis device. Number seven is the rug. Number eight is a Turbo Man doll. Number nine is the Green Destiny sword. Number 10 is Marvin Acme's will. Number 11 is $40,000. And finally, number 12, Doug. So quickly again, a Fabergé egg, engine plans for a silent plane, a Chevy Malibu, a modified 1953 Schwinn DX cruiser, Sammy Jankis, the Genesis device, the rug, Turbo Man doll, Green Destiny sword, Marvin Acme's will, $40,000, and Doug.
2: Woo, all right.
4: I'm going to officially know none of them. Fabergé egg rings a bell about some FEF movie, but I'm not sure which one.
3: Oh, no.
4: What do you have, Dana?
2: Is the Schwinn Pee-wee's Great Big Adventure?
3: Yes, the modified Schwinn is Pee-wee's Big Adventure.
2: And is the Genesis device, that's a Star Trek thing. Is that the Wrath of Khan?
3: Star Trek II, Wrath of Khan.
2: Nice. There we go.
4: Do you know does the egg one ring a bell? That they're stealing an egg, but they can.
2: No, it sounds like a dozen movies, but I don't know right offhand. All right, go down the ones that you still have available, please.
3: The ones we have left are a Fabergé egg, engine plans for a silent plane, a Chevy Malibu, Sammy Jenkins, the rug, Turbo Man doll, Green Destiny sword, Marvin Acme's will, $40,000, and Doug.
2: The engine plans for the silent plane, this might not be right. Is that the 39 steps by any mind?
3: It is.
2: Okay. All
4: What
2: right.
4: was it? Say it again.
2: The 39 steps.
4: Oh, wow. Okay. And
2: Yeah,
4: is it?
2: the one that Mr. Memory had
4: Yeah.
2: in his head.
4: Is the Fabergé egg the Thomas Crown Affair?
3: It is not.
4: Yeah.
2: That's a
3: Or,
2: painting.
4: That's a painting. That's
2: All
4: right.
2: right.
4: Yeah. All right.
2: Okay. All right. Leave that out. And Lori, it's your turn.
4: All right. Well, I'm going to give you some last names, and they're last names of either TV shows or films in which the title are just first names. So if I gave you Montague and Capulet, you'd say, oh, that's Romeo and Juliet. Okay. So the first names are well known, but in some cases, the last names, I have, what do I have? Seven of them. And I'll tell you whether it's a TV show or film. The first one is Parker and Barrow, and that's a film. The second one is DeFazio and Feeney, TV show. Third one is Truman and Adler, TV. Fourth is Jones and Brown, television show. Number five is four names, Sanders and Sanders and Henderson, a movie. Number six is Dickinson and Sawyer, a film. And number seven is Chasin and Chardon, another film. So once again, it's Parker and Barrow, DeFazio and Feeney, Truman and Adler, Jones and Brown, Sanders and Sanders and Henderson, Dickinson and Sawyer, and Chasin and Chardon, and you could have two each.
3: Well, I'll take the TV. So DeFazio and Feeney, that's Laverne and Shirley.
4: It sure is.
3: And though I never watched the show, I'm pretty sure Truman and Adler is Will and Grace.
4: It is. Very good.
3: Okay.
4: Two bells on that one. Dana, what do you have?
2: Well, Parker and Barrow, that's Bonnie and Clyde.
4: It is. All right.
2: And I had one of the ones that
4: All
2: Kira
4: right.
2: had. What are the other ones once more?
4: Jones and Brown, Sanders and Sanders, Henderson and Henderson, Dickinson and Sawyer, and Chasin and Chardon.
2: No, not right off hand.
4: Okay. Well, we'll leave them out
2: Oh,
4: there. Our audience
3: well,
4: not.
3: hold on, Dana. Let's do a tag team then. So Sanderson, Sanderson, Henderson, Henderson is the movie with, I want to say, oh, I can never remember, but it's the two
2: Oh,
3: couples that are
2: Bob and
3: gonna have an
2: Carol and Ted and
3: affair.
2: Alice.
3: There we
4: Say it
3: go.
4: again.
2: Bob and Carol and Ted and Alice.
4: It is all of those people.
2: All
4: Very
2: right, thank
4: good.
2: you,
4: All
2: Carol.
4: right.
3: Yep.
4: Good tag team work. So we're looking for some MacGuffins and for some coupled names. Very
2: All
4: good.
2: right. Okay, leave it out. And let's go to a call. Hi, you're on Minds Over Matter.
5: Boy, that was fast. This is
2: We knew it was you.
5: Peter from Tampa. But let me ask you this, because you reminded me of this. What's the most famous MacGuffin?
3: It depends on whom you ask.
5: Oh, you'll know this. It's so famous.
3: For me, it's the light-up suitcase from Pulp Fiction, but I suspect that is not your
5: No,
3: answer.
5: go back to a classic film, a great film.
4: It's a Hitchcock film, right?
5: No.
4: Oh.
5: If I soon
2: The
5: bring you the.
2: Multi-Stalker.
5: No.
3: The
5: Like,
3: Ark in Raiders of the Lost Ark.
5: no, go back. I'm talking like late 30s.
2: Now you just tell us.
3: Is it Ruby Slippers from.
5: Orson
4: Oh,
5: Welles.
4: let the
3: Oh,
4: sled and Citizen
3: Rosebud.
4: Kane,
3: Sure.
4: Rosebud. Yeah, good
5: Rosebud, if you
4: answer.
5: think about it, right? Everything gravitates to what is Rosebud? What is Rosebud? A great MacGuffin. It's just a sled, for God's sake. Hey, okay, here's a question for you.
3: Spoilers.
5: What's the largest number that can be identified at a glance? Like if I put objects in front of you and I give you a glance to look at them, What's the largest number that can be identified?
4: I don't think there's a...
2: Has this been established, or is this just a...
5: I remember hearing about this years ago. And it kind of makes sense. Obviously, two is easy. Three objects is easy if I put three peanuts.
4: But they usually say seven. The number's usually seven objects or seven digits, but I don't know
5: seven
4: how scientific
5: that is. Seven's the number I have, too.
4: Yeah, I've heard that.
5: What kind, botanically speaking, what is a coconut?
4: You mean like
3: a berry?
5: What is an avocado? Well, that's what I meant to say. What is an avocado?
3: is it a berry?
5: You're right. It's a berry. Believe it or not, a single-seeded berry. How did that come to be? What's a coconut?
3: I'm still going with, it doesn't have a seed. I don't know if it's a fruit.
5: Coconut is
3: fruit.
5: It's a fruit. It's two other things.
2: Well, it's a part of a palm.
4: Is it a seed? Does it count as a seed?
5: It is a seed.
4: All right.
5: And so what do we have so far?
4: We have
3: help us. Not dicot. I don't remember.
5: No. It's three things. You said a fruit, a seed, and a nut. Botanically speaking, it's three different things.
4: Oh.
5: Nature doesn't like people's categories. That's for sure. You know.
2: All right.
4: Thank you.
2: Okay. Thank you very much. And you're listening to Minds Over Matter. I hope you are having a nice Saturday morning. And we do hope you will give us a call with a question or answer. Those numbers are area code 415-841-4134. We have some lines open right now. 415-841-4134. Or toll free 866-798-8255. All right, let me give you a couple questions here. So what I'd like to know is, who was the last Democratic president to immediately follow another Democratic president, but without following that president through death or assassination? So who was the last Democratic president just to be elected after another Democratic president without death or assassination involved?
3: Rutherford B. Hayes.
2: He was a Republican, but he would hate you for that, but...
4: Oh, always a good answer, though, Anise. It's like the Millard film.
3: Yeah, I don't have the answer. I suspect we're going back to the 1800s here, so...
2: Well, maybe not the 1800s, so who was the last Democratic president to immediately follow another Democratic president, but not through any sort of death or assassination? So just one Democrat elected after another.
4: Yeah, we should know that.
2: All right, keep that in mind.
4: Yeah.
2: Second question. We had an eclipse, as you well know, this week, as I know Lori and Kira are very interested in that sort of thing. In Shakespeare, an eclipse happens after a murder in what play?
4: Did it happen in Macbeth?
2: It is mentioned in Macbeth, but it doesn't specifically happen in Macbeth.
4: Okay.
2: An eclipse happens after a murder in what Shakespeare play?
4: Trying to think. Is it? I don't think it's Julius Caesar, but that they have supernatural and murders in there.
2: No,
4: too.
2: They talk about the stars, but not an eclipse. No.
4: Yeah. All right. And they mention the in the speech. They mention the eclipse, right? Happens on stage. I don't know.
2: Okay.
4: Good question.
2: So once more, an eclipse happens after a murder in what Shakespeare play? All right. Third question. This is the longest one. I have a list of the top woman box office star every 10 years in the United States between 1936 and 2026. So it's every 10 years, starting in 36, 46, 56, 66, 76, 86, 96, 2006, 2016, and 2026. So I'm looking for the top single woman box office star for each of those years. So I'll give you each two guesses.
4: I'm going to lead with, in 2026, is it Zendaya?
2: It is Zendaya, yes.
3: That is the one I had too.
4: Well,
3: she's
4: in the Odyssey and the Spider-Man movie.
2: Yeah.
4: She might even be in, let me ask it like this. Is anybody on there twice?
2: No.
4: Okay.
2: Nobody's on there twice. Yeah. Well-known names.
3: Before Zendaya, was it Scarlett Johansson?
2: Very good. Yes.
4: Okay. Nice.
2: 2016, Scarlett Johansson. Good job.
4: How about in 56? Would that be Elizabeth Taylor?
2: Not Elizabeth Taylor.
4: Okay. Maybe too early.
3: For the 90s, what about Meg Ryan?
2: 1996. No, it is not Meg Ryan.
3: Okay.
2: So just go over the question once more. I'm looking for the top woman, single woman box office star for each of these years. I'm doing it this way. So we have 1936, 1946, 1956, 1966, 1976, 1986, 1996, 2006, 2016, and 2026. So far we have Scarlett Johansson for 2016 and Zendaya for 2026. So still looking for the other years on there. What Shakespeare play has an eclipse after a murder? What play is that? And who was the last Democratic president to immediately follow another Democratic president without an assassination or a death causing that succession? So, the last Democratic president to be elected after another Democrat. And let's go to a call. Hi, you're on Minds Over Matter.
6: Good morning. We're Danny and Sandra in Albany.
2: Hi, Danny and Sandra.
4: Hey, good morning.
6: Hello,
7: and me,
6: you guys.
7: Me, I'm here too.
6: But yeah, she's the Sandra and Danny part.
7: I am the Sandra part of Danny and Sandra.
6: All right. Well, we got some guesses here. Actually, one that we know.
7: We know is correct.
6: The Chevy Malibu.
7: The life of a repo man is always intense.
3: Yes. This is true. Repo man is correct.
6: And our lives are intense. So it's a fitting fitting way in here.
7: Yeah.
6: Is the Shakespeare play possibly Hamlet?
2: It is not.
6: Okay. Well, I
7: have a visual of like Laurence Olivier on a parapet in the dark, and I just can't place it. So.
6: All right. I have this funny feeling that the Democratic president that followed another Democratic president is Buchanan. Is that possible?
2: It is very possible. James Buchanan, yes. So,
4: and who did he follow? Tight. Who did he follow?
2: Followed Franklin Pierce.
6: Pierce. Yeah, I don't know. It goes back to my fourth grade president catechism.
2: That's right, 1850s.
7: See, Lori, that's the benefit of living in Albany, you know, Pierce and Buchanan.
6: Okay.
4: Very true. Now Madison is up there, yeah.
6: Absolutely. We're just up to our dewlaps in president. So the biggest box office woman by decade, I want to say Doris Day for 56 to 66.
2: No.
6: Dang.
7: I want to say Shirley Temple.
2: No, but let me just explain. I'm only looking for the box office, the biggest woman box office star for these individual years. It won't be for the decade. It'll just be for the year.
7: Oh.
6: Okay. Well, in that case.
7: Oh. I was wondering if it was Shirley Temple for 36.
2: It is Shirley Temple for 1936. Good job.
6: Well, that trumps my Joan Crawford. Okay.
7: Well, Joan Crawford could be 46, or that might be Betty Davis.
2: Neither one.
7: Okay.
6: Oh,
7: or not.
6: All right, then. Was it Laura, you had the surname question?
4: I did, and I do.
6: Okay, because I just have a counter. I've got one for you.
4: Okay.
6: Dravot and Carnahan.
7: No.
6: Dravot and Carnahan.
2: Oh. Do you want me to answer that, or are you waiting for Lori to answer?
4: No, you go ahead.
6: Anybody on the team?
2: That's The Man Who Would Be King.
6: It is. Oh. Sean Connery and Michael Caine, bless their little hearts. All right, well, that's it.
7: I think that's it for us. It's really good all to right. talk to you guys.
2: All right, thank you very much. Appreciate it.
8: Very good.
2: And you are listening to Minds Over Matter. We are here every Saturday morning at 10 a.m. Hope you're enjoying the show. We certainly enjoy hearing from you. Please feel free to give us a call if you have a question or answer. Those numbers are area code 415-841-4134 or toll free 866-798-8255. I also want to remind you, if you'd like to email us, you can certainly do that at mindsovermatter1, that's the numeral one, mindsovermatter1@gmail.com. 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Our panel today, that would be Kira Pace, technical editor, that's what they order, and Lori Fisher, who teaches at Davo Valley College. I'm your moderator, Dana Rodriguez. Let's see. It is your turn, Kira.
8: It is.
3: Okay. I'm going to use my turn, actually, just to answer one more of Lori's, simply because it is one of my favorite movies of all time and was also filmed immediately behind my house. But Chasin' and Chardin, that's Harold and Maude, right?
8: It sure is.
3: Sorry. Yeah. I needed to do that. It was
8: filmed in Pacifica, huh?
3: Part the grand finale was.
8: Oh, okay. And then part of it was
3: immediately behind my house.
8: That's
3: immediately
8: cool.
3: Behind it.
2: Really?
8: Were you living there then? No.
3: I was not yet alive when they filmed
8: it. So you weren't living there.
3: I was not. No.
8: Yeah. Yeah, it was filmed all over San Francisco, right?
3: And the Dumbarton Bridge.
8: Yeah.
3: Yeah. Real old Bay Area film.
8: And for those who don't know it, it's kind of a treat.
3: It's a fantastic movie.
8: It is.
3: Okay, so what is the total number of constellations? This is a multi-part question. What is the total number of constellations recognized by the International Astronomical Union, or IAU? Total number of constellations.
8: Whoa.
2: You want an exact number?
3: It is an exact number, so yes. And if you don't have that, I'd like the total number of constellations, or of the total number of constellations, what percentage of this total number start with the letter C? And if you don't have those, that's fine. When arranged alphabetically, what is the first constellation on the list and what is the last constellation on the list? And finally, when arranged alphabetically, what is the first constellation that is also a zodiac sign on the list and what is the last? So I want the number of constellations, the total number or a percentage of these constellations that start with the letter C, the first alphabetically on the list of constellations, the last alphabetically on the list of constellations, and finally, of the constellations that are also zodiac signs, first and last alphabetically.
8: Well, the zodiac, I think, is Aries for the first one.
3: You are incorrect.
8: Oh. It's not Aquarius. It's Aquarius?
3: Aquarius, yes.
8: All right. And then the last one, we ought to be, there's only 10 left, Dana, so... Yeah.
2: Well, wait a minute. Andromeda is before Aries. So is Andromeda?
8: On the alphabetical list?
2: Yeah.
3: On the alphabetical list, yes. Andromeda is the first constellation on the list.
2: Because that has been used in many movies.
8: And is the last zodiac Taurus, or is there one beyond that?
3: There's something beyond that.
8: Yeah.
2: Okay, so the
8: Virgo.
2: Total number.
8: Virgo?
2: I know.
3: Yes,
2: I have
3: okay.
8: So go ahead, Dana.
2: Is it less than 100? Can I ask you that?
3: Yes, it is fewer than 100.
2: Fewer than 100. Is this going to help me at all? Probably not.
8: Well, it helped me. Yeah.
2: So what did you say is the last one on the list, Lori?
8: On the zodiac list, it's Virgo, but that might not be the last one on the list of...
3: No, it's not.
8: Yeah.
3: There's I think a couple, but at least one beyond Virgo.
8: I'll start the bidding of the total number at 48.
2: No, I think it's more than that.
3: It is more than that.
8: Okay.
2: I think it's closer to 100, but it's under 100.
8: Well, she told us it's under 100, so we're okay there.
2: Well, that's why I know it. How about 90?
3: It is lower than 90.
2: Lower than 90.
8: So between 48 and 90, we're really...
3: So for the callers, then, I want the total number of constellations as recognized by the IAU, and we know it's between 48 and 90, that number. Mm-hmm. And then of the total number of constellations, what percentage start with the letter C? And we are looking for the last constellation alphabetically.
2: So you don't want the names of the ones that start with C, you just want the percentage of...
3: Yes, I just want the percentage. Or you can give the number that start with
2: C. Well, since you're asking the question, it makes me think it's a fairly high percentage.
3: Yes.
2: So I'll say 20%.
3: It is higher than 20%.
4: Is there any accounting for that little tidbit? Why so many would be named after C? Is there any reasoning behind that? Is it just...
3: popular letter, I guess.
4: A
3: lot of things start with C.
4: Yeah, well, not more than 20%, though, I don't think. All right.
2: Leave it up.
4: Nice. All right.
2: And let's go to a call. Hi, you're on Minds Over Matter.
9: Good morning and afternoon, everyone. It's Sparky and Maddie on a nice little road trip here in Connecticut. How are you doing?
4: Hey, good morning.
9: Hi. All right. Hey, yeah. Kara, and I'm glad that the other caller got Pierce and Buchanan, because I was going to say Jackson and Van Buren.
2: But you would have been wrong.
9: I would have been wrong. Sorry. Okay, Kara, the Fabergé egg, is that risky business?
3: No.
9: Ooh, darn.
3: It's not.
9: What were some of the other MacGuffins that hadn't been gotten yet?
3: The ones we're still looking for are the Fabergé egg, Sammy Jenkins, the rug, a Turbo Man doll, the Green Destiny sword, Marvin Acme's will, $40,000, okay. And Doug.
9: All right, Marvin Acme's will, that's Who Framed Roger Rabbit.
3: Correct.
4: Nice.
9: Yay.
2: Yay. And I think that's all we got. You anymore?
9: I want to have a guess
2: at the star, the box office
9: stars and
4: the peers. I'm going
10: to say 1956 Marilyn Monroe.
2: What year was that?
10: 56.
2: 56, that's correct. Yes.
4: Yay.
10: Very good. And 1966, I'm going to say Julie Andrews.
2: That is correct, too. Very good.
4: Excellent.
9: All right.
4: That's very good.
9: Yeah.
10: 1986, how about Meryl Streep?
2: That is also correct.
4: Was that 76, did you say?
2: That was 86.
4: 86? Wow, Maddie, way to go.
10: All right. Okay.
9: All right, I can't think of anything more. Can you think of anything more?
10: That's it.
4: That was impressive.
9: All right, we're done, folks.
2: All right, thank you very much. All right, just to go over that in case you didn't hear it very well, Maddie guessed on the female box office stars, 1956 Marilyn Monroe, 1966 Julie Andrews, 1986 Meryl Streep. So there we go. And Lori, it's your turn.
4: All right, this is a short-ish question. It has two parts. If you get the first part, I'll ask the second part. The FDA just authorized new flavors of this product. So what product now has flavors that include rich berry, cappuccino, and autumn spice?
3: Colgate toothpaste.
4: That is such a good guess. Not correct, but I like it.
2: Go over that whole thing once more.
4: Yeah, the FDA just authorized new flavors of this product, and the three new flavors that will be included in this product are now rich berry, cappuccino, and autumn spice. And then when you get this right,
2: is this a something like a chewing tobacco or something like that?
4: It's exactly like that.
2: Yeah.
4: It's nicotine pouches.
2: What a terrible idea.
4: Yeah, and that leads to the second part. So according to the tobacco industry, what percentage of tobacco products in the United States are now smokeless, including these nicotine pouches and chewing? What would you guess it is?
3: 40%.
4: Oh, 42%. They just took out a full-page ad in the New York Times promoting that along with this. Very good. All right.
2: All right. Good job. And let's quickly go over the questions that we have out here. And Kara, we'll start with you.
3: Okay, so of the MacGuffins I'm still looking for, the ones we have left are a Fabergé egg, Sammy Jenkins, the rug, a Turbo Man doll, the Green Destiny sword, $40,000, and Doug. Also looking for the total number of constellations recognized by the IAU. We know from Lori and Dana that it is a number between 48 and 90. Of the total number of constellations, what percentage starts with the letter C? And finally, when arranged alphabetically, what is the final constellation on the list?
8: And we know that the percentage beginning with C, did we say it's above 20%?
3: It is above 20%.
8: Okay. And I'm looking for TV shows or movies in which the show or the movie is just the names, first names of the characters. And the two we have left are Jones and Brown, which is a TV show, and Dickinson and Sawyer, which is a film. And we got the rest.
2: All right. And let's see, what do I have here? I gave you a list of the top women box office stars for particular years, always with a six at the end. So we had 36, 46, 56, 66, 76, 86, 96, 2006, 2016, 2026. The ones we have left are 1946, 1976, 1996, and 2006. So I'm still looking for the top female star of each of those years. What Shakespeare play has an eclipse after a murder? And that's it, but I'm gonna give you another question here. What are the four US cities with the most educated residents? Now this is decided by the percentage of residents of those cities with at least a high school diploma. What are the four US cities with the most educated residents? It is decided by a percentage of those with at least a high school diploma through educational attainment. So I will tell you that one is west of the Mississippi and the rest are east of the Mississippi.
8: Are they all of a certain size? Because there might be a town of 100 that wouldn't be.
2: No. These are the four largest U.S. cities
8: of our largest.
2: With the most educated residents. So no, there's no little towns here at all. I'll give you each a guess.
8: Yeah, man. So, Kara, would you think it's a big city like Portland or in
3: Portland
8: Seattle?
3: Is exactly what I was thinking for west of the Mississippi, honestly.
8: All right, I'll take that as my guess then. I'm going with Portland and blame Kara if it's wrong.
3: Yeah.
2: No, all right, blame Kara if it's wrong.
3: What about right. Seattle?
2: No.
3: Okay.
8: Is it right to think of big cities like that?
2: Yeah, they're all
8: major. They're all really large. Okay.
2: There are three major cities and one medium-sized city, but the one medium-sized city is a college town. So just so you know. But they're all well-known cities.
8: So how about
3: Ann Arbor, Michigan?
2: That is correct.
8: Nice.
2: Ann Arbor, Michigan is number one, actually. 94.8% of the residents of Ann Arbor, Michigan have at least a high school diploma.
8: How about Cambridge, Massachusetts then?
2: No.
8: Okay.
2: No, believe it or not.
8: Yeah.
3: Ann Arbor is not that big, so.
2: It's the smallest of the four.
3: Of the four you have listed.
2: The other four are major.
8: And it's the only college town, right?
2: They're all college towns, but then there are colleges in all the cities.
8: Yeah.
2: Right. But it's the.
3: Are the rest the of them known? As a college town?
2: As a college town, yes. Mm-hmm. So the others are just cities that happen to have major colleges in them. Again, so what are the four U.S. cities with the most educated residents? And this is considered the percentage of residents with at least a high school diploma.
8: Interesting.
2: All right. And also, I have a thing for you. After some thought, Sammy Jenkins, is that Memento by any chance?
3: Yes, Sammy Jenkins is
2: all
3: Memento.
2: Right. That was Stephen Tobolsky or something. Yes, that's the one that, okay, yes. I saw that a zillion years ago. Okay.
8: Good.
2: And let's go to a call. Hi, you're on Minds Over Matter.
11: Hi there, it's Tom in Southern California. How's everybody doing?
2: Good, thank you.
8: Good.
11: Good. Let's see, the murder in a Shakespeare play, I'll take a guess, Richard III?
2: It is not.
11: No, okay. Some of the box office stars. 46. How about Judy Garland?
2: Not Judy Garland.
11: Okay. 76, Talia Shire?
2: That's what an interesting guess. No, not Talia Shire.
11: Yeah, Rocky. I figured Rocky may have been the big
2: right.
11: And then 96, Julia Roberts?
2: Not Julia Roberts. 96 is going to surprise you. It's somebody who's better known for TV.
11: Oh, Doris Roberts. I don't know. let's see. 06,
8: excellent guess.
11: I think that's too early for Jennifer Lawrence.
2: Yes.
11: No. I'll say the other J-Lo, Jennifer Lopez.
2: No.
11: No. Okay. Some of the USD most educated. How about Salt Lake City? How about?
2: No.
11: No? I figure there's nothing for kids to do there but go to high school. Boston?
2: No.
11: Minneapolis?
2: No.
11: Or Seattle?
2: No.
11: No. Okay. Number of constellations, Kira, is that, it's either 44 or 88, I think.
3: It is 88.
11: It's 88. Okay. And I don't know about the starts with a C, I'll say 50%.
3: It is lower than 50, so now we have it between 20 okay. and 50%.
8: We're getting there.
11: And Lori, Jones and Brown, is that Cagney and Lacey?
8: It is not. It's... We're looking for first names. Those were the last names.
11: Lacey Brown.
8: Yeah.
11: Oh, I thought maybe it was their first names. I never actually saw the show. Yeah. Let's see. Okay, the Fabergé egg. I think that might be Ocean's 12, maybe.
3: If it is, it's not what I have. But I have also never seen Ocean's 12, so maybe.
11: Neither have I.
3: But no.
11: Okay, the rug is the Big Lebowski.
3: The rug is the Big Lebowski. That is.
2: Good job.
3: That's true.
11: Turbo Man is Jingle All the Way.
3: Yes, that is also correct.
11: And the Green Destiny Sword is Crouching Tiger, Hidden Dragon.
3: Yes.
8: Wow.
3: Nice job.
11: $40,000 is Fargo.
3: Was it that amount?
2: I went too fast.
11: Is it 40 or 80?
3: Okay, yeah. It's 80. Is not what I have. Our Fargo is not the answer that I have, but I don't know the amount of money that Gunderson was, whatever.
11: Yeah, that's in the bag. Let's see, Doug is Rashomon.
3: No.
8: Excellent.
11: All right.
8: In translation.
11: The Democratic president following Wilson, was that Taft, maybe?
2: No, Taft's a Republican.
11: Okay.
8: And we got that one,
11: and then,
8: right?
2: Yeah, we did.
11: I think that's all I got. I'll plug Repo, since you brought up Repo Man, Alex Cox has a new movie out called Dead Souls, which I haven't seen yet, but I'm excited to see. And his first movie in quite a while, and he's always fun, I think. Anyway, my question is, since the bisesquicentennial or whatever, if you wanted to call it, seem to have come and gone, but I was wondering if you could tell me who was the Grand Marshal of the 1976 Bicentennial Parade, the one with the President and Queen Elizabeth were there. Who was the Grand Marshal?
8: 76.
2: Is this somebody in show business?
11: Yeah, it's not Talia Shire.
2: As much as you'd like it to be. Huh?
8: It is not the biggest box office star of the year that year either, I bet. But it is somebody.
11: No, not really a movie star, though. The person, not known for being a movie star, let's put it that way, though. The person wasn't movies.
8: Male?
11: Male. Yep.
8: All right. Yeah, that's my contribution.
2: Well, you said it's not in movies, but he's in show business.
11: He's in show business. He's been in movies, but not known for being in movies.
3: Johnny Carson.
2: Yeah, that's a good guess.
11: Ooh, you're half right.
2: Oh,
3: Johnny or Carson?
2: Johnny Cash.
3: Oh.
11: Johnny Cash. There you go. No, yes.
2: Thank you, Kira, for supplying me with Johnny.
8: I was going to go with Johnny Mathis, but that was a long shot.
2: Johnny Appleseed, man.
11: All right. Fantastic show, as always. Adios.
2: Thank you very much. Appreciate it.
8: Good choice for Grand Marshal, Johnny Cash.
2: Let me look at these emails here. Give me one second. And so Chris had a couple of guesses, which have been taken by us, but I want to give him credit anyway. He had Sammy Jenkins for Memento and The Rug for The Big Lebowski. So that's Chris. And Kim also says the Fabergé egg is Ocean's 12. So maybe that's used in that too, Karen.
3: Maybe.
8: Could be.
3: Well, then I have one that is earlier.
2: Okay. Carlton is wondering the zodiac constellation is Keo. Is there a Keo? Is there an answer?
3: That's not an answer.
2: Okay. All right. Carlton is also wondering if 66 was Jane Fonda. No, it was not. It was Julie Andrews. And Monto is wondering if there was an eclipse in Richard III. Not specifically. They may have mentioned one, but it wasn't in there. Let's see. Okay. All right. Thank you.
3: Quickly, Ocean's 12 does indeed have a Fabergé egg. So Tom is correct. And also, who wrote in with that?
2: Let me see. Tim.
3: Kim or Tim?
2: Kim.
3: So Kim is also correct. However, the Fabergé egg that I am looking for is from a 1983 movie. So still looking for that. But nice job to Tom and Kim.
8: Is the 1983 movie another theft movie? It is, right?
3: Okay. So I would not call this a heist movie if that is what you're asking.
8: It is what I'm asking. Okay.
3: Yeah.
2: All right. Okay. And let's go to a call. Hi, you're on Minds Over Matter.
12: This is Fran in San Francisco.
2: Hi, Fran.
3: Hi, Fran.
12: Yeah, a long time. Long time.
8: Good to hear from you.
12: Good to hear you. One question, one guess. 1946, was it Lauren Bacall?
2: Ooh. Good guess. No, not Lauren Bacall.
12: Okay, I have one question. The TV show Lassie, I want to know, there were two different sets of stars in the show. It started first with one playing the son and the mother, and the second one that changed to two other people playing the son and the mother. Okay.
8: So, one time,
12: so
8: Tommy,
12: I want to know.
8: One year, wasn't it Tommy Reddick as the son?
12: Yeah, Tommy Reddick.
8: And June Lockhart, one of the.
2: No, moments? I think it was the other way around. Wasn't it Tommy Reddick and Cloris Leachman?
8: No.
12: Cloris Leachman was the second version.
2: Second version, okay. And then June Lockhart and John Provost were the other. Maybe I have them all mixed up, but I know June Lockhart and John Provost were on the show.
12: John Provost is correct for the second one. Tommy Reddick and John Provost were the two sons. And who were the mothers again?
8: Well, June Lockhart wasn't one of them? I thought she was.
12: It was the first one. But I thought
2: no,
12: it was
2: No, she was
12: Jan
2: definitely
12: Clayton.
2: On that show. Yeah.
8: Jan Clayton. That sounds good too. But I think, who knows?
12: It was I thought it was Jan Clayton, but it could have been June Lockhart.
8: Yeah.
12: So who was the second mother in the second set version?
2: Well, the only mother's the second.
8: Did you say Cloris Leachman?
2: The only ones I can think of are Cloris Leachman, June Lockhart.
12: Yes.
8: Well, that's correct.
12: Cloris Leachman. You got it.
2: Okay. All right.
12: I think that's it. I'm going to ask one question. I'm sure you know it, but who wrote the St. Louis Blues?
2: W.C. Handy.
8: Mm-hmm.
12: Correct. Do you have any idea what year he was born in?
2: No.
12: A long time ago. No idea.
8: 1880?
12: Close, a little earlier.
2: No, not specifically. I mean, I'd just be guessing.
12: Okay, no, it was 1873. It was amazing what he did for his time. Listen, I haven't been listening, but I'm glad we're all still on and people are calling in. And hi to everybody. Be well.
2: Hello. Well, thank you very much.
12: Hi.
8: Thanks, Fran.
3: And Fran.
12: Oh,
8: good to hear from you.
12: Well,
8: yeah, take care.
12: Thank you. I feel thank you. Bye.
2: Bye-bye.
8: Good call.
2: And you are listening to Minds Over Matter. We're here every Saturday morning at 10 a.m. Hope you're enjoying the show. We certainly enjoy hearing from you. If you want to give us a quick call, we would get you on 415-841-4134 or toll-free 866-798-8255. All right, Laura, you usually have a question you can throw in, so go ahead. If
8: I do. I was looking at a 1968 Life magazine and saw an ad for Shell gasoline with this line. I want you to fill in the last blank. Stop by our service stations if your tank is empty or your blank is full. What was in the blank?
3: Bladder.
8: Such a good guess. Shockingly, that wasn't what they put in there.
3: If they knew their clientele,
8: well, they
3: knew.
8: I just don't think at 68 they could have done it. But anyway, stop by our service station if your tank is empty or not your bladder is full, something else was full.
2: Something that rhymes, obviously.
8: No, it
2: doesn't. Oh, it doesn't rhyme.
8: No.
2: Don't know. All right.
8: Out there, I would say it's a sign of the times. In other words, something that might have been important to people in cars in 1968 that would be less so today.
2: All right.
3: Ashtrays?
8: Yes, it's ashtrays.
3: What's with you and the tobacco today?
8: Oh, I didn't
3: even
8: know.
3: Who got to you, Lori?
8: I don't know what's going on. I don't know. Good point. Anyway, stop by your stations if your tank is empty or your ashtray is full. All right, no more tobacco questions. All right.
2: Yes, my father was still smoking cigars in a car.
8: My parents smoked constantly in the car, and the ashtrays were
2: with the windows rolled up too, with me in the back seat.
8: I believe we drove in the same car.
3: Well, they don't want you to catch your death of cold.
8: That's right. They did not
3: from the air.
2: the only one secondhand smoke death. And all right. I'll throw in one quick question here too. In what American city is the largest McDonald's in the world?
8: Like the square footage of the restaurant?
2: Yes, 19,000 square feet.
8: It's an American city, okay.
2: It is an American city.
8: Is it in the Midwest?
2: It is not.
3: Yeah.
8: Is it in the South?
2: Well, I'm not going to divide up the country for you, but it's right. Not in the West.
3: Is it in Houston, Texas?
2: It is not.
3: Okay.
2: So in what city, what U.S. city has the largest McDonald's in the world? It's 19,000 square feet. Keep that in mind.
8: Okay, I'll just throw in.
2: See if any of us has been.
8: How about Omaha, Nebraska?
2: No.
8: All right.
2: No.
3: Is it really? Go ahead. I was just going to ask if it was Orlando, just because they have like oversized stuff there for tourists.
2: It is Orlando.
3: Is it really?
2: Yes, it really is. Orlando.
3: That's hilarious.
8: No, wait, today you got to get Ann Arbor and...
2: Yeah, so we got Ann Arbor and...
8: It's like homecoming for Kara. This is great.
3: Yeah, well, and you threw in Pacifica with Harold and Maude.
8: That's right. That's right.
3: It's my biographical show.
8: It's a tribute show to Kara. That's
2: the
8: secret
2: message. It's a Kara-centric show today.
3: Yeah, I appreciate that.
2: Yes, Orlando, Florida has the largest McDonald's in the world. 19,000 square feet of
3: fun. Do you happen to know where? Is that like by International Drive or something?
2: You know, I don't have the address on here, but I'm sure it's easy enough to look up.
3: Yeah, I'm sure.
2: And next call. Hi, you're on Minds Over Matter.
13: Hi, it's Connie.
2: Hi, Connie.
8: Hi, Connie.
13: Hi, did you get all the cities? With education cities?
2: No. We only have one, actually. We just have Ann Arbor. That was number one.
13: Okay. And I think I heard Lori say Cambridge, Mass. So it's not Boston, right?
2: It is not Boston. It's not Cambridge.
13: Okay. What about one of the research triangle cities like Raleigh or Chapel Hill?
2: You have the right state.
13: North Carolina. Okay. Yeah. It's not one of the three research triangle cities?
2: Well, you have to name the city for me.
13: Oh, God. Durham. Isn't it Durham?
2: Durham,
13: Rally?
2: Yes. Durham, North Carolina. Very good.
13: Okay, yes. So that's 2 of 4. I've done this research before, and it's interesting you asked the question about Democratic presidents one after another. I was just looking that up this morning and hadn't found the answer yet, but just, I mean, before the show even started, I was like, when did we have back-to-back Democratic presidents?
2: You don't have to look it up. Just ask me.
8: Yeah.
13: Yeah.
8: It's right. We have psychic listeners.
13: It was very strange when I heard him ask the question. Okay, so let me see here. What about Columbus, Ohio?
2: Not Columbus.
13: Okay, Chicago?
2: No.
13: Okay, I'll guess one more. Educated city. D.C.?
2: Yes, that's number 4. Okay. Very good.
13: Okay. And then quickly, I think all the ones I knew for Kira's first question were gotten. I only kind of knew the rug and I think one other one.
3: We saw the 1983 Fabergé egg and $40,000 and Doug, if those help.
13: Oh, yeah, $40,000. The first movie that came to mind was Burn After Reading, but I don't think it's that.
3: No.
13: Okay.
3: It is not.
13: Okay, and then you got the largest McDonald's. I think that was it. Sorry, I'm kind of blanking out on what my other answers were. I think they were mostly gotten by your callers who had multiple answers. Oh, did you have do you have 76 box office woman or no?
2: No, we do not.
13: Okay, you don't have 76 or 96?
2: We don't have, we need 46, 76, 96, and 2006.
13: Okay, for 2006, oh man, I was thinking Julia Roberts, but I guess that's too late for her. So I don't know. I'm just mumbling here. I'll pass it on to the next caller. Thanks.
2: All right. Thank you very much.
8: Hey, Dana, is one of the educated cities that we're missing San Francisco?
2: It is not. Oh. San Francisco is just out of the top 5. I think it's number 6.

0: Nice
1: Yes,
0: work.
1: yes, yes. After he murders Desdemona, an eclipse
0: Desdemona,
1: takes place.
0: yes, an eclipse of the sun or the moon.
1: Very good.
0: And what was it? The Fabergé egg. Oh, I'm a James Bond fan, though I gotta admit, when I look at old movies, they seem so misogynistic. And it wasn't Sean Connery. That's why I remembered when somebody mentioned Sean Connery. It was what's his name? He was another James Bond. Roger Moore in
2: Roger Moore.
0: Octopussy.
2: Octopussy is correct. Nice
0: Oh man,
2: job.
0: that was
1: Great
0: not what
1: job.
0: I was thinking of.
1: Okay,
0: Very good,
1: thanks.
0: Raul.
1: Good job.
0: Going from Othello to Octopussy in one answer. Yeah.
3: And I was thinking of Breakfast at Tiffany's at first with the Fabergé, but then when you said 1983, and I had heard about James Bond earlier, I remembered that one. So, okay, well, thank you and have a good day.
1: Thank you, Raul. Appreciate the call. And next call. Hi, you're on Minds Over Matter.
4: Me?
1: Hi, yes, it's you. Hello.
4: Okay. Lewis Carroll wrote Alice in Wonderland and Through the Gas Darkness. And what was the last story that he wrote? It was 20 years after the first three.
1: So, but nothing to do with Alice, just the last story.
4: The last story, yeah, nothing to do with Alice.
0: Was it a novel or a short story?
4: A novel.
0: So Through the Looking Glass?
4: No,
0: Okay.
4: that was in the collection of the first Alice.
0: That's what I thought. Yeah.
1: Well, he wrote The Hunting of the Snark, and then let's see. He did write something at the very, I don't know if this is his last or not. Something to do with Sylvie and Bruno.
4: Yeah, that's it.
1: Is
4: That's
1: that
4: it.
1: it?
4: That's
1: I
4: the
1: have
4: last.
1: not read that. I just
4: That's it. Oh, it's hilarious. It's
1: Was it?
4: absolutely hilarious. Turn of the phrase.
0: That's very nice.
1: Okay. I don't
4: Okay.
1: know what year it was though. I couldn't tell you that.
4: Yeah,
1: What year
4: no, I
1: was it?
4: don't know.
1: Oh, okay.
4: I don't know. Yeah, I just know I'm reading it now. And
1: Oh,
4: it's
1: cool. All
4: amazing.
1: right.
4: Okay, thanks.
1: Thank you very much. Appreciate that.
0: Hey, Dana, how about 1946, Jean Arthur?
1: Not Jean Arthur.
2: 1976, Diane Keaton.
1: No. 76 will surprise you. Quite a young person.
2: Oh, is this Paper Moon?
1: Well,
0: Tatum
1: who's Paper Moon?
2: Tatum
0: Tatum
2: O'Neal.
1: O'Neal. Yeah, that's right.
2: Yeah.
1: Yeah.
2: Mm.
1: All right. Well, Sandra sent an email. I'm just looking in here just to clean up here, and wondered if 1946 was Ingrid Bergman, and it is Ingrid Bergman. So, all right, time to clean up here. Let's go through, and Kira, we'll start with
2: All right, $40,000. That is from Psycho. And Dog
1: Oh, God.
2: is from The Hangover. There are 88 constellations, 22 of which start with the letter C. So that is 25%. And the last alphabetically is Vulpecula. And that's what I have.
0: And I have two last names, and we need the first name. Jones and Brown turns out to be Amos and Andy, and Dickinson and Sawyer. I thought people would get this. Thelma and Louise. And that's all I have. Yeah.
1: Let's see. What do we have here? We got, oh, let's see. The four U.S. cities with the most educated residents, highest percentage of those with at least a high school diploma. So that's Ann Arbor, Durham, North Carolina, San Jose, California,
0: Whoa.
1: and Washington, D.C. The box office, the women box office stars for each of these years. The top woman box office star, 36 Shirley Temple, 46 Ingrid Bergman, 56 Marilyn Monroe, 66 Julie Andrews, 76 Tatum O'Neill, 86 Meryl Streep, 96 Helen Hunt. Helen Hunt, 2006, Nicole Kidman, 2016, Scarlett Johansson, 2026, Zendaya. I think that's it, actually. That's all the questions answered. If we

0: not get to your call, I do apologize. Please remember that Minds Over Matter is here every Saturday morning at 10 a.m. We do hope you enjoyed the show. We certainly enjoy hearing from you. Our panel today, that would be Kira Pace, well-known technical editor. Lori Fisher teaches at Diablo Valley College. I've been your moderator, Dana Rodriguez. Thanks to Tark and Sari for handling the board and phones. As I said before, above all, our thanks to you for taking the time to tune in and call in. We hope you have a great week, and we do hope you will join us next Saturday at 10 a.m. All right, everybody, take care. Bye-bye.
1: I didn't ride a bike as a regular practice until I was 30 years old. It was in 2005. I got on my friend Eileen's bike, and it was the greatest experience of my life. I felt like wings just burst out of my back.
2: That's Jay Beeman, co-owner of Scenic Roots Community Bicycle Center in San Francisco's Inner Richmond.
1: I was riding yesterday on 7th Avenue, and I just heard this little kid go, Jay! And it was this four-year-old like in the third floor looking out the window and saw me. It was so cool. Like, what a cool thing. There's a Philip Larkin poem, and he goes, here I am, the center of all beauty. Being a member of a community in that way and being like a hub of a community feels like being the center of all beauty. It's such a cool thing.
3: Oh, yay! Yeah. I'll keep what's happening.
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4: 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William Johnson in San Francisco, also Roland Jones all the way down in San Jose. They're members of 91.7 KALW San Francisco. It's 11 o'clock.
5: 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I'm Bobby Carter. Today on the show, electronic artists transform their sounds for the Tiny Desk. French singer OK Lou breaks out a marimba. Electronic wizard Dan Deacon gets the whole office dancing. And mega producer Fred again lowers the lights with heartfelt electronica. That's coming up on Tiny Desk Radio from NPR Music.
6: BBC News, I'm John Shea. Israel has defended its latest attack on southern Lebanon, which killed 11 people, including three children. The Prime Minister's office said it had targeted a Hezbollah commander. A spokesman said the attacks should help jumpstart serious negotiations. Here's John Donison in Jerusalem.
7: This is the deadliest strike in Lebanon by the Israelis since June, when negotiations led to a reduction in tensions between Hezbollah and Israel, which continues to occupy a large part of southern Lebanon. Now, the Lebanese Prime Minister has said that the targets today were not what he called military infrastructure. The Israeli military, for its part, has said that it was targeting Hezbollah positions. I think there is a real danger that this could lead to an escalation.
6: Rescue workers in Indonesia have yet to reach the area closest to the epicenter of a powerful earthquake, which struck off the east coast early on Saturday. At least 47 people were killed on the island of Flores. Hours later, an earthquake hit the western island of Sumatra. Our correspondent, Jonathan Head, says Indonesia is equipped with experienced search and rescue teams.
8: Indonesia is actually quite good at responding to disasters. They've got a very experienced search and rescue organisation called Basarnas, and they also have a very good disaster management team. It's been honed through years and years of experience, of disasters often much bigger. I mean, Basarnas, the search and rescue people, routinely respond to about 2,500 incidents a year. So I think, you know, I mean, Indonesia's economy is a bit stressed at the moment. The government budget is stressed. But this does not yet appear to be on the scale where they would require significant international assistance.
6: The royal family of Liechtenstein has reformed the line of succession by scrapping male primogeniture, the rule under which a younger son will ascend to the throne in preference to an older daughter. Tom Bailey reports.
9: The declaration giving females equal rights within the royal family was announced by the current heir, Hereditary Prince Alois, to mark Liechtenstein's National Day. He said it was a move that had been under discussion for decades and reflected the family's central principle of combining continuity with renewal. But the change won't affect the line of succession in the immediate future, with Prince Alois's eldest child being a son. Liechtenstein has traditionally been seen as one of the continent's more conservative nations and was the last European country to grant women the right to vote in national elections in 1984.
6: Operations are at a standstill at the Yemeni port of Al-Makara following a series of missile attacks by the Houthi movement over recent days. The Red Sea port's director said the attacks killed 7 people and caused an estimated $16 million in losses. This is the latest world news from the BBC. Moroccan police have prevented hundreds of people from attempting a second mass break-in into Spain's North African territory of Ceuta. The incident comes only 2 weeks after tens of thousands of young migrants illegally entered the city. On Saturday, the Moroccan authorities arrested over 100 people, mostly from sub-Saharan Africa, attempting to reach the Ceuta border. Other reports suggest as many as 300 had gathered to attempt a crossing. President Zelensky says the primary aim of Ukraine's long-range strikes on Russia is to disrupt its military capabilities and to make evidence to Moscow the need for peace. Mr. Zelensky said a rocket manufacturer in Samara, as well as a military airfield near Nizhny Novgorod, were among the latest targets. Dan Johnson is in Kyiv.
10: Ukraine used its own Flamingo missiles to reach Russia's Samara region around 900 kilometres from the Ukrainian border. Mr. Zelensky said Ukraine damaged an oil facility in Ust-Luga and hit the Savaslyka airfield where Russian missiles are based. Both sides have increased attacks in recent weeks. Ukrainian emergency services said a 3-month-old boy was killed overnight and 11 people injured in a Russian strike on a residential building in Maranets.
6: Police in Zimbabwe say the death toll from a ferry tragedy on Lake Kariba has risen to 68 after more bodies were recovered on Saturday. Search and recovery operations are continuing. The boat was reportedly overloaded when it was hit by a strong wave. New South Wales will become the first Australian state to implement a joint federal gun buyback scheme, which was promised after a deadly shooting at a Jewish celebration in Sydney last December. The Prime Minister, Anthony Albanese, said the scheme offering cash for eligible handguns, shotguns and rifles would start on the 2nd of November. It will affect more than 50,000 owners who possess more guns than new rules allow. BBC News.
5: It's Tiny Desk Radio from NPR Music. I'm Bobby Carter. Today on the show, 3 electronic artists who transform their sounds in different ways for their Tiny Desk performances. Later on, we'll have megastar producer and DJ Fred again. And we'll be joined by a true electronic wizard, Dan Deacon, to chat about his mind-boggling 2015 show. But first, a French artist with a unique blend of pop and moody electronics, OK Lou.

0: so much for having us.
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0: That was Dan Deacon at the Tiny Desk. What we just heard was Learning to Relax. And before that, it was Sheathed Wings. That show was produced by Bob Boylan and Maggie Starbert. Al Schatz was the audio engineer. Next up, Fred again takes over the Tiny Desk with a nighttime special. 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
0: 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I'm Bobby Carter. Our last artist today is one of the biggest electronic producers and DJs in the world, Fred Gibson, also known as Fred Again.

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Welcome, it's Saturday. I'm Marcus Rosario, and I'll be with you for the next 2 hours, here with you every weekend, Saturdays and Sundays from noon to two. Always happy to be here with you, taking you for a journey. Listening to forthcoming music right here from a producer, a multi-instrumentalist from Spain, from San Sebastian. His name's Iker Nduate. This one's called Orandikan. Record drops on September 25th called Synchronia. Hearing it first right here on KALW. Also got a music that came out late last year from a band called Fleece. They're from Montreal. We got into one from their album called Tornado, called So Much Better Now. And before that, brand new music from a band called Horse Lords. Been making music for a while. They're from Baltimore, but a few of the band members live in Berlin. From their new record that dropped this past week called Demand to Be Taken to Heaven Alive, we heard First Galactic Utopia. And then music from the band Get Down Services. Their album dropped this past week. They're from the UK. Album is called Massive Champion, and we heard What's On Your Mind. Music also from the band Holy Wave from Austin, Texas. Their new one called I'm Dada, and we heard First Day. And I saw they'll be in town in November. They'll be performing here in San Francisco on November 11th at Kilowatt. Really cool venue. And then music before that from a band out of Oakland, Abracadabra, their new EP called Peel Away, dropped last week. We heard Face Card. And we kick things off with more music from Oakland, Oakland's own Space Moth, from their album that came out back in end of June called Inward Eye. We heard Do We Exist? And I have a lot of music to share today. New music from Jungle, their record dropped yesterday. So music from a band called Black Bananas, Megiapa. Also the Womack Sisters, who have a show tonight at the Greek in Berkeley. A big show. Their record finally dropped yesterday. They're self-titled, and a whole lot more. You can always follow along at kalw.org/Marcus, M-A-R-C-U-S. Check the playlist, and you can find my social media. Gonna dive right in. Welcome along.

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1: Eddie Hazel album. He's gonna put it in the back of his raggedy cutlass on a 100 degree day.
2: Eddie Hazel album. Collector's album. Yeah, I guess the guy had it coming.

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Just got into music right there. Brand new music from Maggie Appa, Ohio-born, LA-based singer, songwriter, producer. Has a new record on the way, dropping on International Anthem, an awesome label out of Chicago, called Intentions. And we heard On the Spaceway. And then we got a new music from Dublon, a new one from them called Grilled Lobster. Also got a new music from GM City. They've been making music for a while and it's cool that they're finally coming back out. We heard a new one from them called My World, featuring Aiden, Bawo, and Oxeye. And then we got into music from a band called Black Bananas. They've been making music for 2 decades. A new record on the way from them dropping in early September, September 4th, called Bad Bunch. And we heard Eddie's album. And we kick things off with brand new music from Jungle. Their album dropped yesterday called Sunshine. And we heard Come Back to Me. And they've got 2 shows coming up here in the Bay Area in October. October 6th and 7th at the Greek Theater in Berkeley. October 6th looks sold out, but there's still tickets for October 7th. Amazing to see live. And underneath us right now is music from Mr. Mitch from their release Melodic Loops to Relax To. This is loop 6. Still got more music on the way here with you till 2 p.m. Marcus Rosario with you every weekend. And be sure to follow us on Instagram at KALW Music to stay in the know about ticket giveaways and shows coming up. And we've also got our big birthday benefit concert happening in September, at the end of September, on September 29th at the Warfield Theater. 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Bad Bad Not Good alone is amazing to see live. Gonna get back into it. 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

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Just heard music right there from Hugh B and Set One from Australia, making music for a while now. Their new record called Nah Maybe, and we heard Bliss. And then we got into music from These Sacred Souls, getting a nice little redub version from the one and only Victor Axelrod, their song One and the Same. And then right ahead of that, brand new music from 54 Ultra, who's been on fire the last few years, just touring all over the world, selling out shows. A new one from him called Tell Me. And we kick things off with music from the Womack Sisters. Their self-titled dropped this past week. We heard Didn't Mean Much to Me. And the Womack Sisters and These Sacred Souls, along with La Lom, they'll be performing tonight at the Greek Theater in Berkeley. It's a big, big show. I think there's still tickets. Marcus Rosario here with you. Still got more music on the way as we approach the second hour. Underneath us right now is new music from the Cantrips. This one's called The King Slumbers. We're going to take a quick break. Stay with us. Stay where you are. 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

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And thanks. 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

listening to music right here from Psyche, from the record that came out not too long ago, Psyche 2. This one's called Kumana Dub, right here on KALW. Before this, we got new music from Habichuelas from Puerto Rico, her self-titled. We heard Máquina. And then we got new music from Girl Ultra collaborating with Busca Bulla and Chromeo. A new one from them called Mentiras, Mentiras. Forthcoming album called Romeo with three R's. Quite the R. And then we got new music out of Brazil. Bruno Baird, his album finally dropped called Sem Fronteras. We heard Vim, Deezer. And then right ahead of that, brand new music from Tagua Tagua. Some Brazilian psych pop forthcoming on Wonder Wheel out of New York City. We heard Fez Aminha Onda Bater. And then something I discovered on Bandcamp this past week, a band called Tangolo Mangos from Brazil, from Salvador. A record that came out a few weeks ago called Pedagios y Caronas, and we heard Achafrao. Really cool band. Almost kind of sounds like Stereolab, some of the other songs on the release of theirs. And we kick things off with music from Dana and Ald and their new record, Papa's Boat. We heard El Gaucho featuring Marcos Valle, Mirela Costa, and Zaza Desiderio. And they're on tour. They're going to be on a big, big tour later this year. And they'll be in the Bay Area. They'll be here in San Francisco on September 22nd at the Independent. And they're really fun to see live. The last show they had here was sold out, so that is your warning. And speaking of shows, if you want to learn about more shows happening in and around the Bay Area, you can always go to kalw.org/presents. So you can see what's coming up. Lots of shows as summer winds down and fall creeps. Marcus Rosario here with you. Still got more music on the way. New music from Azakel and Celine Dusberg. Also the latest from Harumi Hosomo and Bonobo. Stay with us. 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

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Just heard music right there from a band called Radiator Hospital. They're originally from Grand Rapids, Michigan, but are currently based in Philadelphia. That record dropped this past week called Distorting Time. And we heard Weekend Interlude. Appropriate for a Saturday. And then we got into music from Slow Spin, an artist from Pakistan based in New York City. She's a sound artist, singer, and multi-instrumentalist. From her album that dropped a week ago called After Image, we heard Jat Rahi. Also got into brand new music from Bonobo. They have a new record on the way dropping in September 11th on Ninja Tune, called Distance in Static. And we heard Fire on the Water featuring Aruj Aftab. Also got into music from Harumi Hosono, the Harumi Hosono, from Yellow Magic Orchestra, Happy End, and so many other bands. He's been making music for decades. I would go so far as to call him the Paul McCartney, Japanese Paul McCartney. So accomplished. He has a new record dropping later this year called Yours Sincerely. And we heard Sincerely. And we kick things off with music from Azakel and Celine Desberg with her Mongolian harp. We heard Moon and I, a new single from them. Hopefully she comes to the Bay Area at some point. She's amazing. Underneath this right now is music from Akusmi and Mericia Osu, Sarafi Korwar, and Dudu Kwat. This one's called Plein Lune from their new record, Terra Incognita. Hearing it first right here on KLW. Still got more music on the way here with you till 2 p.m. and here with you every weekend, Saturdays and Sundays from noon to 2. 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And you can also connect with me on there, social media, Instagram, email, SoundCloud. It's all right there, klw.org. Gonna get back into it in this last set of music. Stay with us. 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

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Marcus Rosario here, about to say see you later. Listening to music right here from Axel Bowman. This one's called Atrah Dub. And then before this, we took it back with a reissue of the band Color Us People Band. Reissued on Symphonical. I was actually trying to see how much a record of that is going for. It's $1,500 if you have it on Discogs. We heard You're Teasing Me. And then we got into music, forthcoming reissue from Boogsy from the awesome label Mr. Bongo, who had a cool pop-up, in-store pop-up yesterday at Discodelic, the awesome record store in the Mission. Label's been putting out a lot of cool stuff from all over the world since 1989. And that was music from Len Boogsy Sharp, the Mozart of Pan, from 1979, doing his take on the Roy Ayers classic, Can't You See Me? The record is called Phase 2. As always, it's a pleasure sharing this time and space with you each and every weekend, Saturdays and Sundays. I'll be back here tomorrow, same time, same place, from 12 p.m. until 2 p.m. right here on KALW. Stay tuned, Folk Music and Beyond is up next, so do not adjust your dial. 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Have a wonderful rest of your Saturday, and I will see you next time. And until then, peace and love, and keep it right here on KALW.

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1: 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I'm Peter Thompson, and I hope you can join me for new music from everyone from the Lonesome Town Painters to Quebec Redneck Bluegrass Project, Saturday at 4 p.m. here on KALW, San Francisco, Bay Area.
2: 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The time is 2 o'clock on 91.7 KALW and online KALW.org.

Campbell. Today we have a collection of recent releases from here and there for you. The Sonoma County group Ma Muse is now a quartet. This new piece is called Apocalypse. It is an approach to the times we're in on folk music and beyond.

Asha McCarthy, whom you just heard, is a singer-songwriter from Gloucestershire. We heard her recent single, Owl's Cry. Before that, Nancira gave us Poison Rain. That song may have different interpretations, but she had in mind a quote from Ruth Bader Ginsburg, throwing out anti-discrimination laws that are working is like throwing away your umbrella in a rainstorm because you are not getting wet. Nancira. She was born in London, spent her childhood in Uganda and Ethiopia, but is now based in Nashville. Shannon Pearl sang her composition, Halcyon. She is a singer-songwriter from Sunderland in the northeast of England. And Ma Muse opened the set with Apocalypse. They were originally the Sonoma County duo of Sarah Nutting and Carisha Longacre, but have been joined by Scott Elliott Farader and Nate Dittmer on harmonies and instrumental backing. We're sharing a collection of recent releases today on Folk Music and Beyond on 91.7 KALW. 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Sierra Marin, from Carlsbad, near San Diego, has a new debut album, This Is Me. This next piece, Only Thing, comes from that album on Folk Music and Beyond.

0: Shaila Ray is an Algonquin singer-songwriter from Canada. We heard her Bring Them Home out as a single. Muskogee poet, author, and musician Joy Harjo included I Am a Prayer on her latest album, Insomnia and Seven Steps to Grace. And Sierra Marin sings Only Thing on her new album titled This Is Me. We'll share some more recent releases after Joanne fills us in on musical events coming this week in the Bay Area. 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
1: And in a few minutes, we'll be having a ticket giveaway to the upcoming Scottish Gathering and Games in Pleasanton, Labor Day weekend, one of the biggest Celtic events in the country. So that's coming up in a few minutes. Tonight at the United Irish Cultural Center, there's a double bill, Sean Daly and the Shams and Cullen's Hounds. That concert starts at 8 o'clock this evening at the United Irish Cultural Center, 2745th Avenue in San Francisco. Roy Rogers and the Delta Rhythm Kings will be coming to the Sweetwater tonight at 8 o'clock. You can find the Sweetwater at 19 Corte Madera in Mill Valley. Ani DeFranco will be in Santa Cruz tonight at 8. She's performing at the Santa Cruz Civic Auditorium, 307 Church Street, downtown Santa Cruz. And there's going to be an afternoon of blues tomorrow at the Backroom in Berkeley, featuring Howell Devine, Josh Howell on guitar, Joe Kyle on bass, and Jay Hansen on drums, taking the place of the late Pete Devine. And that concert starts tomorrow afternoon at 4 at the Backroom, 1984 Bonita Avenue in Berkeley. Singer-songwriter Valerie June will be performing Monday and Tuesday, August 17th and 18th at the Chapel, 777 Valencia in San Francisco. The North Mississippi Allstars will be coming to the Sweetwater this Thursday, the 20th, at 8 o'clock. Again, Sweetwater is at 19 Corte Madera in Mill Valley. Next Saturday, the 22nd, Ma Muse will be performing at the Hop Monk Tavern in Novato. That's a 6 o'clock concert next Saturday with Ma Muse. The Hop Monk is at 224 Vintage Way in Novato. Soul Flamenco will be performing in Sonoma next Saturday, the 22nd, at 7 o'clock. And this is taking place at the Sebastiani Theater, 476 First Street East in Sonoma. And the Scottish Gathering and Games is happening Labor Day weekend, September 5th and 6th, at the Alameda County Fairgrounds in Pleasanton. It's going to feature Highland dancing, piping and drumming, soccer, and sheepdog trials, live entertainment with 5 stages of live music, Celtic rock bands, Scottish country dancing, birds of prey demonstrations, living history reenactments, and Celtic animal exhibitions, and lots of activities for the family. I have 2 pairs of tickets to give away to the Scottish Gathering and Games in Pleasanton. For a chance to win, email me at joanne@kalw.org. And that's Joanne, J-O-A-N-N, at kalw.org. 2 lucky winners will be chosen at random. For a chance to wear a pair of tickets, email me at joanne@kalw.org for the Scottish Gathering and Games Labor Day weekend, Alameda County Fairgrounds in Pleasanton. Joanne@kalw.org. Good luck.

Music under the announcements was by the Art Carlos Nakai Quartet. Chama Mamas is the prolific duo of Florencia Abergel and Jen Rosen from Claremont, east of L.A. Here is something new by them, Old Soul, on Folk Music and Beyond.

0: Águila Real is the duo of Miguel Coiz and Julieta Ferrero from LA and Miami. That piece, Hero, came from their most recent album, Corona. Amanda Pascali, before that, is an Italian-American living in Austin. Amore comes from her Roses and Basil. A musician named Anu is responsible for a project called Poetic Muse. A Witch's Lullaby came out of that project. And Shama Mamas gave us Old Soul. They put out various songs as singles. We'll be back with more recent releases right after this.
1: 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I'm Joanne Marr, and we still have a ticket giveaway going on. The Scottish Gathering and Games is happening Labor Day weekend, September 5th and 6th at the Alameda County Fairgrounds in Pleasanton. And it features Highland dancing, piping and drumming, soccer, and sheepdog trials, along with five stages of live music, Celtic rock bands, Scottish country dancing, birds of prey, living history reenactments, and Celtic animal exhibitions, and lots of family activities. And I'm giving away two pairs of tickets for the Scottish Gathering and Games. And for a chance to win, email me at joanne@kalw.org. Joanne is spelled J-O-A-N-N. joanne@kalw.org. And two lucky winners will be chosen at random. Again, for a chance to win a pair of tickets to the Scottish Gathering and Games Labor Day weekend at the Alameda County Fairgrounds in Pleasanton, send me an email, joanne@kalw.org. Good luck.
0: We're sharing some recent releases today on Folk Music and Beyond, which comes to you every Saturday at 2 Pacific Time here on 91.7 KALW San Francisco, streaming at kalw.org. We'll next hear from two Colombian singers, Katie James and Maria Cristina Plata. Katie James is originally from Ireland, but left the country at age 2 when her family moved to Colombia, so she has no recollections of Ireland. Anyway, this is their song, Toda Una Vida, Katie James and Maria Cristina Plata on Folk Music and Beyond.

de que solo estoy cansada de presiones sin sentido, de castigos por delirios, de exigirme lo que debo, de ser presa de mis miedos, de hacer presa a los que quiero, de ambiciones desmedidas, de alegría.

as we share some recent releases on Folk Music and Beyond on 91.7 KELW. Plumes is a nom de plume of Loris Asadian, who lives in France and likes to sing to animals, often wild creatures, who may be in some kind of captive setting. But they tend to respond sympathetically to his singing, and they may even join in, as a wolf did, as we just heard. International Wolf Day was day before yesterday, so this was a little nod to the value of these creatures and our long history together, despite all the hostility that is directed toward them. Before that, the duo Shamamamas gave us Stewards of the Earth, and the Ashen Keys, a trio from Kent, performed their Hold My Bones. And first off, Nadia Larcher from Argentina was joined on guitar by Nico Ibarburu and Pedro Rossi on that soulful piece, Musica Hermana, which is a rather dark thing. In part it goes, "Yesterday I got lost in doubt in the black of the night, and the torments came. But I have my guitar and a lot of good friends, and music my sister." Musica Hermana. Katie James and Maria Cristina Plata opened the set with Toda Una Vida. "I would be with you, I don't care in what form, but always." As we continue with recent releases on Folk Music and Beyond, here is another by the LA and Miami duo Aguila Real, Espiritito Cantare. I couldn't find lyrics, but the song seems very expressive.

as we share some recent releases on folk music and beyond here on 91.7 KELW. We heard something new by Ima Nazca from the ancient city of Tepoztlan in Mexico called Canto de mi Alma. Actually, I've turned up that Ima Nazca is a project of Claudia Contreras, originally from Spain, but living in Mexico for some years. Before that, Musica Medicina from Berlin. Rainer Schoenbrandt from that city gave us Alpaicu Senchis from his new album Quetzal, and Aguila Real performed Espiritito Cantaire. One more thing in Spanish for this program. Ana Alcaide from Toledo next sings Florinda La Cava. This song tells us the legend of Florinda, whose violation by King Roderick spurred the downfall of the Visigoths and the takeover of Spain by the Umayyads back in the 8th century. Ana Alcaide.

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I saw a lot of places that just didn't feel right. But when I reached the top of that hill, and I saw the fire burning in the hearth, I knew my search was finally over.

Shannon Pearl from Sunderland in the northeast of England shared her song Echo. A singer named Uvi, of whom I can learn nothing really, sang Where I Belong, and Ana Alcaide opened the set with Florinda La Cava. We've been sharing some recent releases today on Folk Music and Beyond here on 91.7 KALW. Remember, you can find a playlist at kalwfolk.org. I have one more song before we make way for Bluegrass Signal at 4. This is a new version of Tus Pius by Naco, known for his work with Naco and Medicine for the People. It draws on a poem by that name by Chilean poet Pablo Neruda. Thanks for tuning in, and do be well.

0: Thanks for joining us today on Folk Music and Beyond here on 91.7 KALW San Francisco and online kalw.org. And a reminder that we're at the tail end of a ticket giveaway for the Scottish Gathering and Games Labor Day weekend, September 5th and 6th at the Alameda County Fairgrounds in Pleasanton. There's going to be Highland dancing, piping and drumming, soccer, and sheepdog trials, along with five stages of live music, Celtic rock bands, Scottish country dancing, birds of prey, living history reenactments, and Celtic animal exhibitions. And I'm giving away two pairs of tickets for the Scottish Gathering and Games. And for a chance to win those tickets, email me at joanne@kalw.org. My name is spelled J-O-A-N-N, joanne@kalw.org. And two lucky winners will be chosen at random for a pair of tickets each to the Scottish Gathering and Games Labor Day weekend at the Alameda County Fairgrounds in Pleasanton. 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For more information on becoming a volunteer court-appointed special advocate, go to California CASA, C-A-S-A, CaliforniaCASA.org. 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
1: 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Today's program is based north of the 49th parallel. In recent weeks and months, I've featured several Canadian bluegrass and old-time bands, including John Reichman and the Jaybirds and Ferris and Jason Romero, both from British Columbia, plus Ontario's Claire Lynch and the Alberta resident Chris Jones. Other than Ferris Romero, though, the leaders of all these bands are expats from the U.S., but there are a number of homegrown Canadian bluegrass and old-time musicians who've released new music during the past year or so. Some are pretty familiar, like Ontario's Lonesome Ace String Band and one of their students, the Slocan Ramblers Frank Evans, as well as Quebec's Kaya Cater and BC's Jackson Hollow. But this show introduced me to a number of other fine bands, including the Barrel Boys and Cabin Fever from Ontario, Jake Vandeland and the Sturgeon River Boys and the local group from Saskatchewan, and the Quebec Redneck Bluegrass Project. But let's begin our survey of contemporary Canadian bluegrass and old-time music in British Columbia, where many of today's featured bands reside. I might be slightly prejudiced, having lived in Vancouver for 20 years and being a co-founder of the Pacific Bluegrass and Old Time Music Society, but the province does seem to be a hotbed for the music. The westernmost base of the groups in this program is Vancouver Island, and that's where the Unfaithful Servants call home. At the heart of the group is Matt

violinist Jesse Cobb, a founding member of the infamous String Dusters and a widely respected innovator on the mandolin. Alongside him is prolific songwriter and guitarist Dylan Stone, and we'll hear the title track from the band's second album, Fallen Angel. But first, another original from the Unfaithful Servants on Bluegrass Signal.

can't escape the Crimson King. If an angel could save me, I would believe.

The Lonesome Town Painters have been the pride of tradgrass in Vancouver for more than a decade, and we just heard two tracks from the band's fourth album titled Our Bluegrass Favorites. Carter Stanley's classic, which provided the band with its name, Gonna Paint the Town, a song also known as Goin' Honky Tonkin', and Buck Owens's Close Up the Honky Tonks. That followed two from Vancouver Island's Unfaithful Servants' second album, It's Real to Touch, and the title track, Fallen Angel. A survey of relatively recent Canadian bluegrass releases continues with two more British Columbia-based bands, beginning with one of the few groups featured today that's on an actual bluegrass label, Mountain Home. Jackson Hollow features the lead singing of Tiana Lefebvre, and from their second studio release, here's a song near and dear to DJs and listeners to the radio.

Oh, my Lord, they say you should never look the other way. I found myself standing in the mirror too long today. So says the second of two original songs from Kelowna, BC's only bluegrass band, Under the Rocks. Bound for Glory and Anywhere I Am Is Where I'll Be are both from their second release titled Honest Try. Another sophomore outing, titled Steep Blue Sky, from another British Columbia band, Jackson Hollow, gave us Thank God for the Radio and Wildflowers. Traveling eastward from Canada's left coast, we come to Saskatchewan and two more bluegrass bands with recent releases. The Local Group takes their name from the cluster of galaxies containing the Milky Way and claims to, quote, play music of astronomical proportions. They even have a song about Victoire, Saskatchewan, and are joined on others by Jake Vandeland. He and his band, the Sturgeon River Boys, won both the 2025 Juno Award for Traditional Roots Album of the Year and 2025 Alternative Country Album of the Year from the Canadian Country Music Association. We'll hear from this bluegrass band with a Telecaster, following two from the Local Group, starting with the title track of their new album, Nero's Waltz.

That's the title track of Jake Bottlen and the Sturgeon River Boys' award-winning 2025 album, One More Dollar to Go, performed live at the Barracuda Hotel in Torremolinos, Spain, at the Rock and Race Jamboree Festival. The band is the pride of Cut Knife, Saskatchewan, and all that puts the I in IBMA. This aggressively retro band also gave us I Ain't Going Back to Nashville from that very album, and those two tracks followed two from another band from the same region, The Local Group. They kicked off that set with a title song from their new album, Nero's Waltz, and then did a number titled Victoire SK. From SK, let's travel eastward to ON. That's Ontario, the other major locale of Canadian bluegrass and old-time music, which is featured on this edition of Bluegrass Signal. Actually, Frank Evans is originally from Toronto, but much to the chagrin of Jake Vadeland, he's recently relocated to Nashville. Frank learned to play the banjo from the Lonesome Ace String Band's Chris Cool and came to prominence in the Slocan Ramblers, winning a Momentum Band of the Year award with them. He's currently a full-time member of Fiddler Bronwyn's touring band, and he's played on the recordings of Michael Cleveland, Jason Carter, and Sierra Hull, among others. The first single from his new release is a cover from someone who's had a big influence on Frank, who says, quote, "I've been listening to Roger Miller since I was a kid. From the Robin Hood soundtrack to always having a best-of tape playing in the car, which is why I wanted to include one of his songs. TJ's Last Ride felt like the perfect choice. It has the kind of river-gazing imagery John Hartford might write, paired with the mournful, heartfelt tone of a Stanley Brothers song about a dear friend who's passed on. It was a real honor to have such an incredible band on the track. Producer Casey Campbell, Mike Bubb, Justin Moses, Shad Cobb, and Jake Stargill on mandolin, bass, dobro and tenor, fiddle and guitar." End quote. Here's banjo player and vocalist Frank Evans on Bluegrass Signal.

two singles from Cabin Fever, a Sarnia, that's southwestern Ontario-based band, formed by a trio of teachers who met at campfire jams and who comment, quote, "No Back Page examines the disappearance of local newspapers and the deep cultural impact this loss has had on community, identity, accountability, and connection. And Good Old Days highlights the resilience and dignity of working-class families, honoring the everyday stories that have shaped our towns and regions for generations." End quote. They follow two from Frank Evans, Roger Miller's song TJ's Last Ride and Going Down to Tampa, which was first released in the 40s by a country blues duo known as Doodledum Doo and Sheffield, and brought

elements and recording techniques such as psych uke, jingle bells, and chasing a mosquito around a cabin with an expensive German microphone. End quote.